Nick Drake here on the Saturday Songbag with Rider on the Wheel from Time of No Reply, a 1987 release on Hannibal Records that compiled a bunch of outtakes and unreleased recordings of Nick Drake. Hannibal Records was owned by Joe Boyd, who happened to produce Nick Drake early in his career. Before Nick Drake, we heard Lito and Wright with Harp, Pink Moon, and Banished Misfortune. Pink Moon, of course, a cover of the Nick Drake tune, and that is from the 2000 release on New Folk Records, Ye Mariners All. We began with a cut from the 1972 Island release Pink Moon, Nick Drake, and Free Ride. A set of music here on the Saturday Songbag paying tribute to the late Nick Drake, born June 19th, 1948. 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Up next on the Saturday Songbag, we have music for June weddings. A lot of it consisting of music that was at my own. Beginning with Kate Rusby, Sweet Bride, for the 1999 release on Compass Records, Sleepless. Starting off a set of music, we'll have some Jack Johnson, Louis Jordan, Amos Lee, and more. But first up, Kate Rusby here on the Saturday Songbag with Sweet Bride. Thanks for listening.

Ray LaMontagne here on the Saturday Songbag with You Are the Best Thing from his 2008 release on RCA Records, Gossip in the Grain. Before that, we heard Amos Lee and Sweet Pea from the 2006 Blue Note release, Supply and Demand. Louis Jordan and Knock Me a Kiss, that is from a 5-disc compilation box set on JSP Records released in 2001. Covering the years 1938 to 1950, this particular disc covers the years 1941 to 1944. Before Louis Jordan, we had Better Together from Jack Johnson from In Between Dreams, a 2005 release on Brushfire Records, and we began with Kate Rusby.

and Sweet Bride from her 1999 release on Compass Records, Sleepless. Some music for June weddings here on the Saturday Songbag. 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My name is Rob Killam. If you have a question about the music or a request for a future show, you can reach me at the show's email address, which is songbag, S-O-N-G-B-A-G, songbag at cfl.rr.com. Would love to hear from you. Well, we heard from Ray LaMontagne at the end of that last set. We're going to hear a little more as we celebrate his birthday, born June 18th, 1973. We'll start this next set off with a cut from the 2010 release God Willing and the Creek Don't Rise on RCA Records. This is Old Before Your Time. Celebrating Ray LaMontagne here on the Saturday Songbag. 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

0: We close that set out with Heart with Nancy and Ann Wilson, Love Alive from the album Little Queen, released in 1977 on Columbia Records, paying tribute to Ann Wilson, born June 19th, 1950. Before that, we were paying tribute to Ray LaMontagne, born June 18th, 1973. We heard Such a Simple Thing from Part of the Light, a 2018 release on RCA Records, and Old Before Your Time from God Willing and the Creek Don't Rise, a 2010 release on RCA Records. 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Up next on the Saturday Songbag, we pay tribute to Sir Paul McCartney, born June 18th, 1942. We're going to go to the 2025 release of Beatles Anthology 4 and take 2 of I Saw Her Standing There, a different take than the one that was finally released. We'll be going to the Escher demos from the White Album, Beatles Anthology 3, and the Boys of Dungeon Lane for more songs in tribute to Sir Paul McCartney. 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

0: Paying tribute to Paul McCartney here on the Saturday Songbag, celebrating his birthday. He was born June 18th, 1942. We heard First Star of the Night from the Boys of Dungeon Lane, released in May of 2026 on Capitol Records. Before that, from the Beatles Anthology 3, we heard Come and Get It, Paul McCartney singing the song and a demo version of what he gave to the band Badfinger. Once again, this is from Anthology 3 that was originally released in 1996 on Apple Records and remastered by George Martin. This is from the 8 CD 4 album reissue in 2025, remastered by Giles Martin. Before that, we heard Blackbird from the White Album with Escher Demos, released in 2018 on Apple Records, a demo version of Blackbird. And we began with a demo take of I Saw Her Standing There, take 2, from the Beatles Anthology 4, remastered by Giles Martin and put out in 2025 by Apple Records. Once again, paying tribute to Paul McCartney, celebrating his birthday, born June 18th, 1942, here on the Saturday Songbag. That wraps up this first hour of the Saturday Songbag. We'll be right back in just a moment with more great music and a second hour of the Saturday Songbag here on 89.5 WFIT, your source for music discovery.
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1: Welcome back to a second hour of the Saturday Songbag here on 89.5 WFIT Melbourne. My name is Rob Killam. Thanks for joining us. First up in the second hour, we pay tribute to a landmark album from Bob Dylan that was released on June 20th, 1966. I am talking about the double album Blonde on Blonde. We'll hear a couple of cuts from that album. Al Kooper, Rick Danko, and Robbie Robertson were part of his backing band for that album. We'll start things off with I Want You. Once again, paying tribute to the 1966 album Blonde on Blonde from Bob Dylan, released June 20th, 1966. Thanks for listening.

From the album released June 20th, 1966, Bob Dylan and Absolutely Sweet Marie. Of course, my introduction to that song was the Jason and the Scorchers cover, still one of my all-time favorite covers of Bob Dylan. Before that, we heard I Want You, also from Blonde on Blonde, once again celebrating the anniversary of its release, released June 20th, 1966. 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Of course, it is Father's Day weekend here, so we'll be celebrating that on the Saturday Songbag, beginning with Steve Gillette and Cindy Mangson. From the album A Sense of Place, released 2001 on Red Wing Records, this is a song she wrote based on the tales of the Copper family and Bob Copper. This is Sunrise. Starting off a set of music for Father's Day here on the Saturday Songbag. Thanks for listening.

A couple of songs from the perspective of fathers here on the Saturday Song Bag, closing out our set of music for Father's Day weekend. We heard Jim Malcolm from the album Tam O'Shanter and Other Tales, released in 2005 on Beltane Records, and The Blindness of My Youth, reflecting on what he saw as a child is not what he sees now as an adult. And before that, we heard Tommy Sands and Daughters and Sons from Singing of the Times, a 1990 release on Spring Records. Before Tommy Sands, Martin Simpson and a song about his father based on a discussion with his older stepbrother, Never Any Good. That is from the 2007 topic release, Prodigal Son. Dougie McLean before that and Scythe Song from the album The Reef, released in 1997 on his Dunkeld record label. That song recalls working with his father in the fields and trying to understand how to use a scythe. His father did it so effortlessly and it was next to impossible for him. And as the song says, it's not a thing you learn in a day. Before Dougie McLean, we heard Steve Gillette and Cindy Mangson and Sunrise, a story from the Tales of the Copper Family, from the album A Sense of Place, released in 2001 on Red Wing Records. A set of music for Father's Day here on the Saturday Song Bag. You're listening to 89.5 WFIT Melbourne. My name is Rob Killam. If you have a question about the music or a request for a future show, you can reach me at the show's email address, which is songbag, S-O-N-G-B-A-G, songbag at cfl.rr.com. Would love to hear from you. Up next on the Saturday Songbag, music to celebrate Juneteenth. June 19th, 1865 is when Major General Gordon Granger enforced the Emancipation Proclamation in Texas at the end of the Civil War. It was first celebrated 160 years ago on June 19th, 1866. We'll start things off with Taj Mahal and Rai Cooter and I Shall Not Be Moved from the 2022 release on None Such Records, Get On Board. That'll start a set of music for Juneteenth here on the Saturday Songbag. 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

0: From her 1989 album Storms, Nancy Griffith, It's a Hard Life Wherever You Go. This is taken from the two-disc compilation, The Complete MCA Studio Recordings, released in 2003 on MCA Records. Before that, we heard Rhiannon Giddens in the title track from her 2017 release on Nonesuch Records, Freedom Highway. Tom Prasada Rao before that with $20 Bill for George Floyd, a single he released in 2020. And we began with Taj Mahal and Rai Cooter and I Shall Not Be Moved from the 2022 Nonesuch release Get On Board. A set of music for Juneteenth, celebrating the anniversary of June 19, 1865, when the Emancipation Proclamation was enforced in the state of Texas at the end of the Civil War. 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My name is Rob Killam. If you have a question about the music or a request for a future show, you can reach me at the show's email address, which is songbag, S-O-N-G-B-A-G, songbag at cfl.rr.com. Would love to hear from you. That wraps up this week's edition of the Saturday Songbag. Up next on 89.5 WFIT Melbourne, your source for national public radio and music discovery on the Space Coast, is Stuck in the Psychedelic Era with the Hermit. As always, thanks for listening and have a great weekend.
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next 2 hours, you are stuck in the psychedelic era with the Hermit. And as it's about the anniversary of the first big rock festival, the Monterey International Pop Festival, in June of 1967, I thought we'd get things underway with some bands that actually played in Monterey, including one that wrote a song about it, The Animals.

it into violent light. Hugh Masekela's music was black as night.

Country Joe and the Fish, wrapping up a set of tunes from bands that played at the Monterey International Pop Festival in June of 1967. That would be 59 years ago, if I, assuming my math is not totally off there. Let's see. Yeah, 59. Okay. At least this year. Section 43, by the way, that instrumental was used in the D.A. Pennebaker film about the Monterey International Pop Festival. This is kind of the background music for the scenes of people waking up in the morning. Jimi Hendrix Experience, another band that was rather impressive at Monterey. Purple Haze, not a tune they played there, but certainly a current song in 1967. And Eric Burdon and the Animals, making their debut as a new version of the Animals. I think they were calling themselves the New Animals at the time. Monterey came out later on in the year, a song about the festival itself that also appeared on their first album as Eric Burdon and the Animals, Winds of Change. There we go. And You Are Stuck in the Psychedelic Era with the Hermit. Well, you know, 1967, there was stuff going on elsewhere in the world, too. A lot of British bands, of course, did not come over to play in Monterey, and got a set of those right now, starting with the Kinks.

0: at the Monterey International Pop Festival 59 years ago? Well, for one thing, Jeff O'Toole didn't exist in June of 1967. However, I threw that one in because Ian Anderson and Jeff O'Toole famously turned down the opportunity to play at Woodstock a couple of years after that. So it sort of counts. Cream, well, they were around in 1967, but they were, you know, still establishing themselves and weren't invited to Monterey. And the Kinks, well, the Kinks, they were banned from playing in the U.S. at the time, so there was no way they were going to be there either. Their tune, Big Black Smoke, that we heard, was a single, or rather a B-side, released in late 1966. The Cream tune's Strange Brew was from their Disraeli Gears album. And, of course, if you would like a little more information about the songs, artists, that kind of thing, you can get it by visiting the webpage, hermitradio.com. Check out the blog, The Hermit Rambles, down there toward the bottom of the page. And then, once you've found that, look for show number 2625. You can get a complete playlist from this week's show, and for that matter, pretty much any show. 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
0: You're stuck in the psychedelic era with The Hermit, where we have a set of tunes from the seeds.

Question Mark and the Mysterians coming up. But first, I got to mention those Seeds tunes. Fallen, from the album Future. That was their most ambitious work, certainly. A 1967 album, came in a gatefold cover, you know, really extensive artwork, a lot of information on the inside, and it didn't really sell. Fallen. Mr. Farmer. That was one of their better known tunes, that one from 1966, and another track from the Future album, Out of the Question, got that set going. And you are stuck in the psychedelic era with the Hermit. Some of you catching the show on KAKX in Mendocino, California. It's 89.3 FM. It is student-powered radio.

The band was called Family. That was the opening track from their second album, Family Entertainment. It was called The Weaver's Answer. That album came out in 1969. From 1968 was Merrill Frankhauser and his trusty HMS Bounty, a visit with Eshia, from an album called Things. We also had the West Coast Pop Art Experimental Band and their Here's Where You Belong from their album Part 1. And Question Mark and the Mysterians starting off that set. Their follow-up single to 96 Tears, a tune called I Need Somebody.

And for the past 60 minutes, you have been stuck in the psychedelic era. It's a production of Hermit Radio in association with Finger Lakes Public Radio. Our producer is Stephen R. Webb. Our associate producer is Kelly Walker. The show is recorded in real time at the studios of WHWS and WEOS at Hobart and William Smith College in Geneva, New York. Production funding for Stuck in the Psychedelic Era comes from the free and independent people of Fredonia. Hail, hail, Fredonia.

0: 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No requests, feedback, that kind of thing. 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

and Funk Railroad. The album Closer to Home getting this hour underway, the tune Aimless Lady. And you are stuck in the psychedelic era with the Hermit, where we have a set of tunes from the Turtles.

The tune was called Love in the City. It was one of the Turtles' last singles, and certainly one of the last of their best ones. From 1969, the tune came out. All My Problems was a track from their second album, You Baby, and it was not written by band members. In fact, it was written by people I've never heard of, and the band itself gave credit to the Dwight Tungy Trio on that one, All My Problems. And Let Me Be a P.F. Sloan tune, one of their early hits from 1965 there, got that set underway. And you are stuck in the psychedelic era with the Hermit. You know, as long as we're checking out bands from L.A. that became quite successful in spite of themselves, how about this one? These guys actually did play their own instruments on their first couple of albums, and I've got a track from their second album. The album is called Renaissance. The band, I'm sure you've heard of, The Association.

Steppenwolf from their debut album, The Ostrich, last track on that album. An appropriate one, considering that we're coming up on the, whatever you call it, not centennial or not bicentennial, bicentennial and a half, I don't know, yeah, whatever it is. The Ostrich, Steppenwolf. Circus Maximus is in there as well. Bob Bruno wrote and sang that particular track from their first album, Short Haired Fathers. And we had The Association from their second album, Renaissance, a Gary Alexander tune called Looking Glass. And you are stuck in the psychedelic era with the Hermit. Some of you catching the show on KWMR out of Point Reyes Station, California, also in Bolinas, San Geronimo Valley. Plenty of frequencies to choose from up there, 92.3, 90.5, 89.1, depending on where you are. It's KWMR, homegrown radio.

0: Bugs Magoos from their second album, Electric Comic Book. The tune, Life is Just a Cherubolis. And the Beatles, of course, Paul McCartney, Why Don't We Do It in the Road, from the White Album. A reminder, if you would like a little more information about songs, the artists, that kind of thing, you can get it by visiting our webpage, hermitradio.com. All you have to do is look for the blog, The Hermit Rambles, and then once you found it, look for show number 2625. 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
0: You're stuck in the psychedelic era with a hermit. Some of you catching the show on WEOS, Geneva, New York. It's Finger Lakes Public Radio, where it all started.

darkness of the night, only occasionally relieved by glimpses of nirvana as seen through other people's windows. Wallowing in a morass of self-despair, made only more painful by the knowledge that all I am is of my own making. When everything around me, even the kitchen ceiling, has collapsed and crumbled without warning, and I am left standing, alive and well, looking up and wondering why and wherefore. At a time like this, which exists maybe only for me, but is nonetheless real, if I can communicate, and in the telling and the bearing of my soul, anything is gained, even though the words which I use are pretentious and make you cringe with embarrassment. Let me remind you of the pilgrim who asked for an audience with the Dalai Lama. Told that he must first spend 5 years contemplation. After the 5 years, he was ushered into the Dalai Lama's presence, who said, "Well, my son, what do you wish to know?" So the pilgrim said, "I wish to know the meaning of life, Father." So the Dalai Lama smiled and said, "Well, my son, life is like a beanstalk, isn't it?"

close by that which some despise, which some call fake and others lies, and somewhat small for one so tall, a doubting Thomas who would be? It's written plain for all to see, for one who I am with no more. It's hard at times, it's awful raw. They say that Jesus healed the sick and helped the poor, and those unsure believed his eyes. A strange disguise. Still write it down, it might be read. Nothing's better left unsaid. Only sometimes, still no doubt. It's hard to see, it all works out.

0: Broken Harem. Inhaled was In I from the Shine On Brightly album, and Pink Floyd from the Piper at the Gates of Dawn Interstellar Overdrive. What a way to wrap up the show. For the past 2 hours, you have been stuck in the psychedelic era. It's a production of Hermit Radio in association with Finger Lakes Public Radio. The show is recorded in real time at the studios of WHWS and WEOS at Hobart and William Smith College in Geneva, New York. Our producer is Stephen R. Webb. Our associate producer is Kelly Walker. The webpage, hermitradio.com. The show's numbers, 2625. I'll talk to you next week.
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3: Live from NPR News, I'm Dale Willman. Iran's military says it has once again closed the Strait of Hormuz to all maritime traffic. Officials say that's because the U.S. has failed to stop Israel's bombing campaign in Lebanon, which is a requirement in the preliminary agreement signed by President Trump to end the war. Israeli strikes Saturday killed at least 16 people. NPR's Carrie Khan has more.
4: Iran cited Israel's ongoing killing and displacement in Lebanon as one reason for closing the vital strait, along with Israel's refusal to withdraw from Lebanon, where it is fighting Iranian-backed Hezbollah militants. Israel says it is defending itself. Hezbollah says Israel is trying to sabotage the fragile preliminary peace pact between the U.S. and Iran, which stipulates that hostilities on all fronts, including Lebanon, must cease. U.S. Central Command military, however, says the strait is open and says more than 50 ships have passed through on Saturday. Carrie Khan, NPR News, Tel Aviv.
3: Ukraine's President Volodymyr Zelensky says Ukrainian-made long-range drones have struck a Russian oil refining facility in Siberia. It's Ukraine's latest attack on Russia's oil infrastructure, which is a pillar of the Russian economy. NPR's Jeronika Kisses has our reports.
5: The regional governor of the southeastern city of Zaporizhia says Russian glide bombs hit apartment buildings there, killing and injuring civilians. Meanwhile, in his evening video address, Zelensky said Ukrainian defense tech companies are quickly modernizing drones to strike even deeper into Russia. He said the latest strikes hit a Russian oil refinery in western Siberia that's 2,000 kilometers from the Ukrainian border, about 1,200 miles. He added that these strikes on Russia's oil infrastructure are a fair response to frequent Russian strikes on Ukrainian cities. Joanna Kakissis, NPR News, Kyiv.
3: The Justice Department released a memo this week that quietly calls into question longstanding civil rights protections for Americans with disabilities. NPR's Corey Turner has the latest.
6: For decades, the courts and Republican and Democratic administrations alike have agreed when it comes to serving Americans with disabilities, states have to provide support in home or in the communities where they live. Institutionalization should be a last resort. But a new Justice Department memo argues there is no integration mandate forcing states to provide these local targeted services. Pushback from the disability community was swift. Advocates warned the memo could bring a return to what was once common practice, de facto segregation of Americans with disabilities in nursing homes and large institutions. The Justice Department did not respond to an NPR request for comment. Corey Turner, NPR News.
3: And you're listening to NPR News. Russia has freed 24 Filipino workers who were held in Siberia for months without charges. Local reports say they may have been victims of illegal job recruitment. Russia says they'll be sent back to Manila. The National Weather Service has issued an extreme heat watch for the Grand Canyon. The watch begins midday Monday and will be in place until Tuesday night. Temperatures at the bottom of the canyon are expected to reach or exceed 110 degrees Fahrenheit. The warning follows recent heat-related issues, including the deaths of three hikers. Buzz Lightyear and his pals appear headed to infinity and beyond in Toy Story 5. NPR's Bob Mondello has our details.
7: As a fifth Quell in Pixar's most popular storyline, the new Toy Story movie was always expected to get kids out of the house.
8: Bunny, screen time's over now.
9: Okay.
7: The story of toys versus tech has already sold $71 million worth of tickets in North America on its first day, including previews.
10: We're going to need backup.
7: That should set it up for a three-day total near $160 million.
10: No way.
7: Easily the biggest opening weekend of 2026. Overseas ticket sales have also been brisk, so the worldwide weekend total is expected to top $250 million. Bob Mondello, NPR News.
3: Cody Gakpo and Brian Broby each scored two goals as Netherlands pounded Sweden 5-1 in World Cup action in Houston Saturday. It was Sweden's worst World Cup showing since the loss to Brazil in 1950. And in Toronto, Deniz Undaf scored twice after coming in as a sub in the second half as Germany defeated Ivory Coast 2-1. I'm Dale Willman, NPR News.
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3: Live from NPR News, I'm Dale Willman. Iran says it's once again closed the Strait of Hormuz because Israel is continuing to attack southern Lebanon. The end of that fighting was a part of the tentative deal signed this week between the U.S. and Iran. Vice President J.D. Vance, meanwhile, has just landed in Switzerland for discussions. He's joining Jared Kushner and Steve Witkoff.
4: So we'll plan the talks when the principals from the Iranian government, also the Qatari and the Pakistani government, arrive. That may happen as soon as tomorrow, but these things are always a little bit in flux. Jared and Steve have been on the ground now for a few hours, dealing with some of the technical elements of this negotiation.
3: Vance was speaking Saturday with Fox News. Tension between Senate Republicans and President Trump is nearing a breaking point. Trump is venting frustration that the chamber is refusing to pass a strict voter ID law. NPR's Sam Greenglass has more.
5: Senate Majority Leader John Thune had a plan to reauthorize a key spy tool, confirm a permanent director of national intelligence before Trump's more controversial acting pick could take over. Then, in the middle of the night, Trump fired off a post blowing up that plan. Republican Senator Lisa Murkowski of Alaska later compared it to sled dogs.
6: If some big distraction, like a moose, comes through and you got half the team going over here and half the team going over here, it is chaos. And then what that musher has to do is he's got to stop and spend all of his time untangling this mess.
5: Thune says he's trying to stay focused on an agenda that will help Republicans win the midterms. Sam Greenglass, NPR News, Washington.
3: Fire officials are evacuating a Utah town after a wildfire exploded to more than 13,000 acres in less than a day. Caroline Ballard with member station KUER in Salt Lake City has more.
7: The Iron Fire sparked late Friday night. It was human-caused, and dry, hot, and windy conditions fueled rapid growth and huge flames. Now it's threatening Eureka, a historic mining town about an hour and a half south of Salt Lake City. Around 700 people live there. Fire officials are now working to evacuate them. The Iron Fire is just one of several burning in Utah, including one in the foothills east of Salt Lake City. After months of drought, risk is extremely high across the state. For NPR News, I'm Caroline Ballard in Salt Lake City.
3: California Governor Gavin Newsom has declared an emergency following a major fire at a city cold storage warehouse. The fire began Wednesday and has prompted shelter-in-place orders because of risk of hazards in the smoke. Hundreds of tourists are struggling to get home after a fire at a hotel in the Dominican Republic Friday caused almost 1,700 people to be evacuated. Officials say many people lost their passports and other identity documents in the fire. An Italian national was killed in the blaze and a number of other people were injured. You're listening to NPR News. Just weeks after President Trump spent millions of dollars to refurbish the reflecting pool by the Lincoln Memorial in Washington, D.C., that pool is once again green with algae. While that's been a regular issue for the pool, Trump is claiming it was damaged by vandalism, and he says there have been a number of arrests, but he's offered no evidence of any vandalism. One Maryland resident says he was arrested for touching a partially detached piece of paint. As World Cup men's soccer games continue, the Centers for Disease Control and Prevention is hosting calls with state and local authorities. As NPR's Gabrielle Emmanuel reports, these calls are to discuss and plan around public health concerns.
8: The calls are happening twice a week, the CDC said in a press conference.
9: I am very happy to report that very few are reporting really significant issues.
8: Kriya Gregory is director of the CDC Division of State and Local Readiness.
9: One of the biggest things is sort of heat or weather related.
8: The CDC says it's supporting the 11 host cities by deploying personnel, including epidemiologists, to work alongside local teams as they look for any health issues that pop up. In addition, the CDC says its World Cup team is coordinating with other active response teams, such as those dealing with measles and Ebola. Gabriela Emanuel, NPR News.
3: Oklahoma used a four-run fourth inning to pull away Saturday as the Sooners beat North Carolina 9-3 in Game 1 of the College Baseball World Series. Deaton LeChance homered twice in the win. All three of the Tar Heels' runs came in the first inning. Game 2 in that best-of-series games series, a three-game series, takes place on Sunday. I'm Dale Willman, NPR News.
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3: Live from NPR News, I'm Dale Willman. Vice President Vance has arrived in Switzerland for talks between U.S. and Iranian negotiators on the ceasefire deal. U.S. Envoy Steve Witkoff and President Trump's son-in-law Jared Kushner are also there. Pakistan is mediating the talks, which are expected to take place Sunday. But as NPR's Dia Hadid reports from Islamabad, the talks come as tensions escalate, with Iran saying it's again closed the Strait of Hormuz.
4: The statement came even as Pakistan's Interior Minister Mohsen Naqvi met the Iranian Foreign Minister. Naqvi's previous visits were to revive talks between the U.S. and Iran. It also came as Iran insisted it had shuttered the Strait of Hormuz, accusing the U.S. of not stopping its ally Israel of bombing Lebanon. Reuters reports at least 20 people were killed. But the U.S. insisted the strait remained open. Despite the tensions, Iran's foreign ministry spokesman said a delegation was heading to Switzerland. Dia Hadid, NPR News, Islamabad.
3: Southern Europe is once again bracing for unusually high temperatures in the coming days. This follows a record-breaking heat wave in May and early June. As Allison Roberts reports from Portugal, one of the places where a high risk of wildfires exists is of particular concern.
5: Temperatures as high as 110 degrees are foreseen in Portugal's interior, with more than half the country at maximum fire risk by Tuesday, with nighttime temperatures in many areas stuck above 70 degrees in a country where most homes lack air conditioning. Health officials are on high alert. Authorities are appealing to people not to observe the St. John's Eve tradition on August 23rd of releasing hot air balloons with open flames. Neighbouring Spain and France are also expecting unusually high temperatures, though meteorologists dismiss suggestions these could go up to 120 degrees. For NPR News, I'm Alison Roberts in Lisbon.
3: Ebola cases continue to rise in the eastern portion of the Democratic Republic of Congo. There are now 900 confirmed infections and 234 deaths, and health workers are struggling to trace contacts and isolate people. Emmett Livingstone reports.
6: Congo says health workers are tracing 72% of the contacts of Ebola patients, but aid workers disagreed. In Ituri province, the epicenter of the outbreak, many people are avoiding hospital and deaths are occurring in communities unrecorded. Some senior aid workers said that they're only managing to trace about 40% of contacts. Ituri's health system has been devastated by decades of conflict and neglect. Congolese medical staff there say they're also struggling to isolate suspected Ebola patients. Until recently, patients regardless of ailment were sharing toilet space at a rural hospital. Fixing these problems involves the slow task of building new infrastructure as Ebola spreads fast. For NPR News, I'm Emmett Livingstone in Kinshasa.
3: And this is NPR News. An evacuation is now underway in the Utah town of Alberta. Nearby wildfires threatening that community. Fire officials say the Iron Fire rapidly expanded in size on Saturday and has now burned more than 13,000 acres. Pope Leo visited the birthplace of Mother Frances Cabrini on Saturday. He used the visit in northern Italy to highlight the Catholic Church's duty to care for migrants. A new poll, meanwhile, shows most Catholics in the U.S. say President Trump has been too critical of the Pope. NPR's Jason DeRose reports on the findings of a recent study from the Pew Research Center.
7: 51% of those surveyed say the president has been overly harsh toward the pontiff, while just 19% say Leo has been too critical of the Trump administration. administration. 16% of American Catholics say the Pope hasn't been critical enough. The Pew poll also finds that nearly 8 in 10 approve of the first U.S.-born Pope overall. Not surprisingly, Catholic Democrats and independents express somewhat more favorable views of Leo than Catholic Republicans. Pew Research conducted the poll in late May and early June in the wake of public tensions between President Trump and Pope Leo over the war with Iran. Jason DeRose, NPR News.
3: With just one round left, Wyndham Clark has increased his lead at the PGA U.S. Open on Long Island to 7 strokes. He opened Saturday's round with a bogey, but finished the day at 6 under par. World number one Scottie Scheffler is in a four-way tie for second, while Rory McIlroy imploded with 4 bogeys in the back 9 to finish the day at even par and in a tie for 17th. I'm Dale Willman, NPR News.
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0: Hi, I'm Raina Duras from World Cafe. There's a distinct rhythm to life on the Space Coast. WFIT is part of that rhythm. 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
1: Hi, this is Fred Migliori, the host of FM Odyssey. We have a lot going on in our show this week, including a celebration of the New York Knicks and that beautiful, beautiful town they're from. We'll also celebrate the official arrival of summer. And if that's not enough, we'll spend time celebrating Father's Day this Sunday from 10 to 1 p.m. on Music Discovery for the Space Coast. My pockets are loaded and I'm spending it big time.
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It's hurricane season on the Space Coast again. Preparation might seem overwhelming, so take the necessary steps when you can. Hurricane supplies include drinkable water, batteries, non-perishable food items, and a radio. 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FM Odyssey with Fred Migliori starts at 10 a.m. and Jonio brings us the Stray Cat Lounge at 1, followed by Bill Stewart with Folk, Bluegrass, and more, and Mozart's Attic with J-Ski from 6 until 9, where Future Echoes wraps up the broadcast day into the midnight hour. 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
3: Live from NPR News, I'm Dale Willman. Iran says it's closing the Strait of Hormuz once again because Israel has not stopped its fighting against Hezbollah militants in Lebanon. An end to that fighting was a condition of the tentative deal struck by the Trump administration with Iran. But as NPR's Jana Raff reports, ending that fighting is complicated by Hezbollah's demands.
4: Lebanon has agreed with Israel and the U.S. to disarm Hezbollah. But Hezbollah's position is it won't lay down weapons while Israeli troops are occupying Lebanon. Here is Hezbollah Member of Parliament Hassan Fadlallah today.
5: Whenever the enemy attempts to advance into any area, the resistance will confront it. Of course, a ceasefire does not mean allowing the occupation to remain on Lebanese territory.
4: Israel's defense minister says Israel is destroying border villages, including infrastructure, to prevent 200,000 Lebanese from going home.
3: Vice President Vance, meanwhile, is now in Switzerland for talks with Iran. Pope Leo visited the birthplace of Mother Frances Cabrini on Saturday, using the visit to northern Italy to highlight the Catholic Church's duty to care for migrants. Megan Williams reports.
6: Vi benedica Dio Onnipotente.
7: After praying at her tomb, Pope Leo said Cabrini's mission to serve migrants could not be more relevant today. Cabrini became famous in the U.S. for helping Italian immigrants before becoming the first American saint, now the patron saint of migrants. Leo has clashed with the Trump administration over its migrant crackdown. On July 4th, the first U.S. pope will visit the Italian island of Lampedusa, where many migrants risk their lives to reach. In Italy, both visits are being read as quiet but clear signals that migration is core to Leo's papacy. For NPR News, I'm Megan Williams in Rome.
3: Time is running out to register to vote in this year's primary elections in some states. NPR's Hansi Lo Wong runs down the list of states that have deadlines coming up.
8: Eligible voters in Arizona who want to cast ballots in the state's July 21st primary have until Monday to register. Monday is also Colorado's deadline for signing up online or getting a mail-in application postmarked, though there is more time to register in person through Colorado's primary day on June 30th. Same day, in-person registration is also available in Maryland and Utah. Those states are holding their primary days on Tuesday. If you have already registered to vote, you may want to go to your election official's website and check your registration status before your state's deadline. Election officials may remove your name from their list of registered voters, especially if you have recently moved, changed your name, or haven't voted in a while. Hansi Lo Wong, NPR News.
3: An evacuation is underway in the Utah town of Eureka as a wildfire there continues to grow in size. Officials say the Iron Fire has now consumed more than 13,000 acres. It's about 2 miles from Eureka. Shifting winds have grounded helicopter support, and Highway 6 has been closed at Alberta. This is NPR News. The latest NPR PBS News Marist poll finds that most Americans are unhappy with President Trump's handling of the economy. And even with warm weather in full swing, some are holding off on summer travel, citing high costs. NPR's Elena Moore reports.
9: The poll found that a third of Americans believe gas prices are a major strain on their budgets. Plus, more than 2 in 10 say steep prices are the reason they won't be taking a summer vacation. Those feelings are less pronounced among Republicans, like Greg Votel, who lives in a popular vacation spot in Minnesota.
10: My buddy owns a resort. He's completely full. You look at the grocery store up here, you should see the plates. Nebraska, Iowa, Dakotas, Wisconsin, Illinois. I'd say business is good.
9: Votel is part of the more than 70% of GOP voters who say they approve of Trump's handling of the economy. Elena Moore, NPR News.
3: It's now been a year since measles outbreaks began in Utah, and health officials say there's no clear end in sight. Outbreaks of the highly contagious virus are continuing, and officials are concerned that cases will rise again when school starts in the fall. The outbreaks are being fueled by a drop of childhood vaccination rates in the states. Denis Sundorf scored twice on Saturday as Germany defeated Ivory Coast 2-1 in World Cup play. The winning goal was scored 4 minutes into stoppage time. Germany has now secured a spot in the knockout phase. Brian Brobby and Cody Gakpo scored two goals apiece as Netherlands overpowered Sweden 5-1. It was Sweden's biggest World Cup loss since 1950. I'm Dale Willman, NPR News.
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3: Live from NPR News, I'm Dale Willman. Vice President Vance is in Switzerland for talks this weekend with Iran. The discussions have been complicated by Iranian claims that it's shutting down the Strait of Hormuz once again. Iran says the tentative deal signed this past week requires Israel to stop its fighting in Lebanon, but it hasn't. Speaking on Fox News Saturday, Vance says the waterway is still fine.
4: No, we're not seeing any evidence that the Iranians are still closing down the Strait of Hormuz. It is going to take some time to clear those mines, though.
3: President Trump, meanwhile, is threatening to impose tolls in the Strait if a final deal isn't reached within 60 days. EU leaders are split over a top bloc official opening a diplomatic channel to Moscow without consulting them. Terry Schultz reports.
5: European Council President Antonio Costa defends his decision to direct his chief of staff to reach out to the Kremlin, despite not having the backing of the 27 EU governments he represents.
6: What I'm doing through my office is to establish a diplomatic channel, because we cannot depend only on others to interpret Russian messages, and we must be able to convey directly our own messages.
5: Some countries, including Belgium and Spain, support the move, but French President Emmanuel Macron and German Chancellor Friedrich Merz were among those rejecting it, saying if and when Moscow gets serious about peace talks, it should be leaders of individual countries, like themselves, in the lead. For NPR News, I'm Terry Schultz in Brussels.
3: There's a standoff underway between Indian protesters and police in the country's capital of New Delhi. The protesters are from a movement of mostly young people who call themselves cockroaches. They're demanding the resignation of that country's education minister, as NPR's Dia Hadid reports from Islamabad.
7: Police say the time for the protest is over, but people are refusing to leave, saying the education minister must resign. There's widespread anger after the education ministry cancelled the results of the exam in May, citing paper leaks, and more than 2 million students were ordered to retake the exam. The education minister's resignation is a key demand for a movement that calls itself the Cockroach Party. It commands millions of followers online, but on Saturday, only a few hundred people turned up. But it was noteworthy because protests against the Hindu nationalist government of the Prime Minister Narendra Modi are rare. This was the sixth event of its kind in recent weeks. Dia Hadid, NPR News, Islamabad.
3: Just weeks after President Trump ordered the refurbishing of the reflecting pool that sits on the Washington, D.C. Mall to remove algae, that green stuff is back. In social media posts, Trump is blaming the problem on vandalism, but he's offered no evidence to support that claim. A 67-year-old Maryland man says he was biking by the pool and touched a piece of partially detached paint and was then arrested. You're listening to NPR News. Russia used guided bombs Saturday to attack Ukraine's second-largest city. Officials say one person was killed and at least nine others were injured, including a six-year-old. The bombs hit a low-rise block of apartments in Kharkiv early Saturday. Later in the day, Russia launched another attack on the outskirts of the city of Sumy. One man was killed and a woman was injured in that attack. Ties, mugs, and cards are in order this weekend because Sunday is Father's Day, and it's American in tradition that's rooted in more than dollars. NPR's Amy Held reports.
8: Prices are up, wages are down, but people are still spending on Dad. In record amounts, in fact, the National Retail Federation projects nearly $28 billion total spent on the day. Consumers say they'll pull back in other areas to make it work, budgeting around $230 on average, with outings, clothing, and gift cards topping the list. an American mom, is credited with coming up with the idea more than a century ago. Sonora Dodd of Spokane wanted to honor her husband and her own dad, a widowed Civil War veteran who raised six kids. Inspiring Washington State to first recognize the day in 1910, more than 50 years later, the third Sunday in June was reserved for Dad after President Johnson signed a proclamation. And in 1972, President Nixon made Father's Day a permanent national holiday. Amy Held, NPR News.
3: Deaton LaChance homered twice Saturday as Oklahoma beat North Carolina 9-3 in Game 1 of the College Baseball World Series Finals in Omaha. The Sooners used a four-run fourth inning to break the game wide open. Game 2 in the three-game series takes place on Sunday. I'm Dale Willman, NPR News.
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0: Hi, I'm Raina Duras from World Cafe. There's a distinct rhythm to life on the Space Coast. WFIT is part of that rhythm. Whether you're catching a wave in Indian Atlantic, cruising through the heart of downtown Melbourne, or riding down I-95, WFIT is right there with you. 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
3: Live from NPR News in Washington, I'm Windsor Johnston. Vice President J.D. Vance has arrived in Switzerland as the Trump administration works to restart talks with Iran. The negotiations were delayed on Friday by renewed fighting between Israel and Hezbollah in southern Lebanon. NPR's Jane Arap reports efforts to disarm the Iran-backed group remain a major source of tension.
4: Lebanon has agreed with Israel and the U.S. to disarm Hezbollah. But Hezbollah's position is it won't lay down weapons while Israeli troops are occupying Lebanon. Here is Hezbollah Member of Parliament Hassan Fadlallah.
5: Whenever the enemy attempts to advance into any area, the resistance will confront it. Of course, a ceasefire does not mean allowing the occupation to remain on Lebanese territory.
4: Israel's defense minister says Israel is destroying border villages, including infrastructure, to prevent 200,000 Lebanese from going home.
3: That's NPR's Jane Arap reporting. The Trump administration is hoping to build on a temporary ceasefire and address broader concerns about Iran's nuclear program and security in the region. Crews are working to contain a fast-moving wildfire near Salt Lake City. Caroline Ballard with member station KUER reports the blaze exploded to more than 13,000 acres in less than a day.
6: The Iron Fire sparked late Friday night. It was human-caused, and dry, hot, and windy conditions fueled rapid growth and huge flames. Now it's threatening Eureka, a historic mining town about an hour and a half south of Salt Lake City. Around 700 people live there. Fire officials are now working to evacuate them. The Iron Fire is just one of several burning in Utah, including one in the foothills east of Salt Lake City. After months of drought, risk is extremely high across the state. For NPR News, I'm Caroline Ballard in Salt Lake City.
3: The Justice Department released a memo this week that quietly calls into question longstanding civil rights protections for Americans with disabilities. NPR's Corey Turner reports.
7: For decades, the courts and Republican and Democratic administrations alike have agreed when it comes to serving Americans with disabilities, states have to provide support in home or in the communities where they live. Institutionalization should be a last resort. But a new Justice Department memo argues there is no integration mandate forcing states to provide these local targeted services. Pushback from the disability community was swift. Advocates warned the memo could bring a return to what was once common practice, de facto segregation of Americans with disabilities in nursing homes and large institutions. The Justice Department did not respond to an NPR request for comment. Corey Turner, NPR News.
3: This is NPR News in Washington. The majority of Americans who need a kidney transplant never make it onto an organ waitlist. That's the conclusion of a new study of more than 700,000 patients referred for the procedure. NPR's Maria Godoy reports.
8: Only 12% of people on dialysis are registered on the kidney transplant waitlist. Researchers at NYU Langone wanted to know what kept them from making it onto the list. They found that patients who were unmarried, lived in rural areas, or had severe obesity were less likely to start or complete the needed evaluations. Older, poorer, and Spanish-speaking patients were especially unlikely to move forward with the process. All told, fewer than one in five patients referred for a transplant made it onto the waitlist. The researchers say the battery of tests and doctor visits required may be hard for patients to navigate if they lack social support. The findings appear in the Journal of the American Society of Nephrology. Maria Godoy, NPR News.
3: Visitors to Grand Canyon National Park are being warned about dangerously high temperatures this week. The National Weather Service has issued an extreme heat watch for Monday and Tuesday, with highs expected to reach 110 degrees at Phantom Ranch. The warning comes after several recent heat-related emergencies, including the deaths of three hikers. Temperatures at the bottom of the canyon can run 20 to 25 degrees hotter than along the rim, increasing the risk of heat illness. I'm Windsor Johnston, NPR News in Washington.
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You always let me be myself. That's just what you do, man. When you love someone, you love someone. When I'm feeling worthless,

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1: Coming up on Tech Nation, did you see that news story about the fellow who intentionally let himself be bitten by over 200 venomous snakes? And the scientist who tracked him down and created the most powerful anti-venom ever? The scientist is biotech entrepreneur Dr. Jake Glanville, and he's here today to take us from their initial telephone conversation to the first step forward in anti-venom in 125 years. Then, it's all about the heart, your heart, my heart, and overcoming many aspects of heart failure. I'll speak with Robert Blum, the CEO of Cytokinetics, about their multiple approaches. All this coming up on this week's Tech Nation.
2: Let's take five with Moira Gunn. This is 5 minutes.
1: In 2011, National Geographic explorer in residence Wade Davis wrote Into the Silence, The Great War, Mallory, and The Conquest of Everest. Today, a full century later, we have satellite imaging and GPS, satellite phones, and the experience of 100 years of climbing. But in the 1920s, what did climbers know about climbing Mount Everest?
3: They knew very, very little more. I mean, you know, Everest had sort of emerged in the last years of the Raj as sort of the third pole. You know, the British and Empire of Explorers had lost the race for the North and South Pole, and here in their very midst was this third pole that rose into the heavens. And so the quest for Everest began really as a sort of a gesture of redemption for an Empire of Explorers that had lost those races. But because of the intervening war, where so much of Britain was destroyed by the Mud of Flanders, it emerged as a kind of a gesture of regeneration for a nation bled white by war. So that was always my interest in the story of George Mallory.
4: In a sense, the empire, the great global empire of Britain, has really been gnawed by the Great War.
3: Well, you know, that was a seminal event of our times. You know, Churchill famously described the Second World War as just second half of the First World War. He called it the 30 Years' War. And he famously said, never there was there a war less necessary to fight than the first, or more necessary to win than the second. I became interested in the story of George Mallory really in a serendipitous way. I was traveling 4,000 miles across Tibet as part of an ecological survey in the spring of 96 when the disaster happened on Everest that John Krakauer so powerfully wrote about in his book Into Thin Air. And with me was Daniel Taylor, who was a son and grandson of medical missionaries, and his father had been a great friend of Howard Somerville, who climbed with George Mallory in 1922 and 24. And the very next fall, Daniel and I were back on the east face of Everest, in the Kanchung face, in the Gauma Valley, trying to photograph clouded leopards. And Daniel, in his inimitable way, began to speak of these Englishmen in tweeds reading Shakespeare to each other in the snow at 20,000 feet. And that was the Everest of his imaginings, not the kind of ignoble commercial world of today. And as he spoke to me, I became enchanted by these men. Who were they? And I was never interested in whether George Mallory made it to the top or not on that fateful day. You know, the story goes, on June 8th, 1924, he's spotted by Noel Dell with his young companion, Sandy Irvin, going strong for the top on the Northeast Ridge, with a mist coming in that envelops their memory and myth, and they have never seen or heard from again. The question is, did Mallory make it before he died? And what interested me is what spirit carried him on. In 1921, the reconnaissance of Everest was just that. They had to find the mountain. They had to march 400 miles off the map
4: to find it,
3: to get to the base of a place that had been seen from Kampazong, but never approached by any European. And on that approach march, a high-altitude physiologist by the name of Arthur Kellis, 56 years old, too old for Everest, famously died of exhaustion. And he was buried at a Tibetan fort called Kampazong. Now, according to historians of Everest, in 1921, only one man kept a journal. But I found alive, 4 doors from the house I was born in Vancouver, the son of a man who did, Oliver Wheeler, unknown, unsung hero of 1921, the man from the Survey of India seconded to the expedition, the man, not Mallory, it was Wheeler who found the doorway to the mountain, the route up the East Roanoke to the North Col. He was the one who famously found the chink in the armor of Everest. And Wheeler kept a journal. And when I visited his son, he pulled these two volumes off his shelf, and I was breathless. Never before seen by an Everest historian.
1: 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Today, a University of British Columbia anthropology professor, Wade Davis has recently published Magdalena, River of Dreams, A Story of Columbia. I'm Moira Gunn. This is 5 Minutes.
2: 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I'm Paul Lancourt.
1: From San Francisco, I'm Moira Gunn, and this is Tech Nation. Today on Tech Nation, you know that recent news story about the fellow who deliberately let himself be bitten by venomous snakes, and the scientist who turned his blood into the most powerful anti-venom ever. The scientist is biotech entrepreneur Dr. Jake Glanville, and he's here today to take us from his first conversation with the gentleman through to the creation of an unprecedented anti-venom. It's a great science story, and it's a great biotech story. Then, closer to each of us, you've got to keep your heart beating, and for a very long time. That's what Cytokinetics of South San Francisco is committed to. I'll speak with Robert Blum, the CEO of Cytokinetics.
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1: And now, Dr. Jake Glanville. Dr. Glanville, Jake, welcome back to the program.
6: Moira, so good to be back talking with you.
1: Now, many of us have heard the news that a man had intentionally let himself be bitten over 200 times by venomous snakes. And I must say, many of us said, oh, what a terrible idea. That just sounds awful on 50 counts. But I know you had a different reaction. And before we get to that reaction, remind us all about this man and what he did.
6: Yeah, so Tim Freedy is a man from Wisconsin who, for 17 years and 9 months of his life, he collected venomous snakes from around the world. He injected himself with 654 doses of escalating venom from cobras, taipans, black mambas, common crates, western diamondback rattlers, and a number of other species, until that he had built up enough immunity that he then would allow these snakes that would normally kill a horse, to be able to bite him, to demonstrate that he developed universal immunity to snake venom.
1: Now, while many of us didn't hear about him till last May, you heard about him earlier. How did you hear about him? When was that? And what idea came to you when you heard the story?
6: So I first got in contact with Tim Freedy in 2017. My day job is working on universal immunity in the area of universal vaccines. This emerging appreciation that, unlike our current vaccines that work against a single strain, so for instance, a flu shot that you take and then they change the strains next year because the flu mutates, and the same idea for coronaviruses, and really the same reason we don't have a working HIV vaccine yet. The idea was that these viruses have these Achilles heels, these conserved spots that are unable to mutate. And if you can just teach the immune system to target those conserved spots, then you'd have a vaccine that worked against not just one strain, but all of the strains, a universal vaccine. And so I was working on this, and around that same time, the World Health Organization was starting to sound the alarm about snake envenomation as a neglected tropical disease that affects actually a large number of people, but there hasn't been nearly enough investment in the development of antivenoms. And part of the problem is there's a huge number of snakes, kind of like there's a huge number of flu strains, and those snakes have different venom. And so I started thinking about it, and I was wondering, you know, I wonder if the same biology that makes universal vaccines possible, I wonder if that might also be true of venom, that they might have these Achilles heels and we could target them. And you know, at the time, I had worked for 4 years at Pfizer doing antibody engineering to use antibodies as drugs. And then I had created a company called Distributed Bio that was also doing that. And one of the key things you learn from doing this kind of work is that you really prefer to have human antibodies as the basis of a medicine. And antivenom is not made from human antibodies. It's historically made from animals like horses that are envenomed repeatedly from snake venom, and then their anti-sera, their blood, essentially is the product. This was very crude technology that's been around for 125 years. And yet, you know, if you have the right antivenom for that right snake, it can save your life. But of course, you'd rather those antibodies be human. And so I thought, I wonder if I could find a person who has, I could start searching through their immune system and find some of these universal antibodies. We call them broadly neutralizing antibodies. And so I was searching around. Originally, I was trying to find, you know, a clumsy snake researcher who may have been bit a couple times because, you know, they're basically like getting vaccinated each time you get bit. And I was hoping that would be a, you know, an okay place to start. And it would have had problems because just like getting one flu shot, they probably would just make antibodies against that one snake. And that's the same problem that the horses have. That's why antivenoms only work against one or a couple species. But then as I was looking, I found these amazing articles about this guy, Tim Freedy, who had this astonishing history. And not only had he had a huge number of snakes he was exposed to, I was looking at it as a vaccine scientist. And I was like, wait a second, because he kept rotating between these 16 different species from every continent, that suggested to me that like if anybody anywhere had beating through their veins the secret of a universal antivenom, it would be this man. And so I knew I had to get in contact with him.
1: So how did you find him? I mean,
6: it was tough. This guy was not motivated to do this for attention, so he wasn't anywhere on the internet. The only thing I could find were these articles, and there was like a couple YouTube videos about it. And so I eventually got in contact with him by contacting the reporters. And I said, hey, look, I really want to be able to talk to this guy. And so one of them eventually put me in touch. And I remember the first phone call, you know, I called him and I said, you know, this might be an awkward question, but I would love to get my hands on some of your blood.
1: I want your blood right out there.
6: Yeah. Well, you got to shoot your shot. And, you don't know how someone's going to respond to a question like that. It's a little vampiric. But the cool thing was that his answer to me was, I've been waiting for this call for a long time. And what I realized about Tim was that he had done this for that entire period of time to prove that it was done, but his goal was to then get research because he felt and was anticipating that he had something special in his blood. And if researchers looked at it, that they could create a universal antivenom. And so he was anticipating this problem. And that was one of his major motivations for doing what he did. And so he immediately said, okay, well, how do we start collaborating to do this?
1: So now the science kicks in. First of all, you have to check his story.
6: Yeah. So first we had to spend, you know, 4 months doing some boring but important stuff, which was we needed to make sure we had an ethical study design. What Tim does is inherently dangerous. To state the obvious, do not do this at home. Venom is not safe. And so when we were doing the study, we needed to make sure that we didn't do anything that imposed any additional risk to him. And so what we settled on was a non-interventional study design. This is the same kind of research design people do when they're looking at HIV patients or high-risk people for various reasons. And what it was that we weren't going to give him any feedback on what venoms to take or how he had his existing process, and we weren't going to touch that at all, other than to send him documents that say, hey, snake venom's dangerous. You know, he was like, yeah, thanks. thanks for the tip. And then we would just take two blood draws 28 days apart as he was doing his standard maintenance self-immunizations.
1: Oh, he was continuing to get bitten and immunize himself?
6: During that time, yeah. He had retired by 2018, but we drew the blood when he was still doing it. And so once we got the framework figured out, that includes setting up an informed consent to draw the blood and requesting an IRB. There's some things you do. There are paperwork to make sure you can study a human subject. Then we drew two 20 milliliter blood draws. That was the basis of all that research. It was shipped to my laboratories. A couple interesting things you find when you do this kind of work. One is there are these mobile blood drawing units that you can send to somebody's house pretty much anywhere in America, and they will draw someone's blood for you with the right paperwork, and then they'll send it to your laboratory. And so that was cool. And then we got the blood in our lab. His story was impressive, but I'm a scientist. I wanted to check his work. And so I personally took his blood and spun it to separate out the cells that had the DNA for the antibodies from the serum, that clear liquid that's in your blood when you remove the cells. And that's what has all the antibodies in it. And I wanted to make sure that his serum actually had antibodies against snake venom. And so I had gone out, and it is much easier than you might think to get ultra lethal snake venom. There are many different providers that can just send it to you. It's one of the interesting things I've discovered in this project. And so I had a panel of cobras, taipans, black mambas, western diamondbacks, and so forth. Some of which he had a history of self-envenoming with, and some of which that he said he never had self-envenomed with. And so I took his serum, and I took my own serum and some control serum and tested them. And sure enough, his serum lit up like a Christmas tree, a bunch of antibodies binding to these snake venoms, whereas mine or other people that don't do what Tim does, they had no reactivity. And then critically, the snakes that he said he'd never been exposed to lit up as well. And that got me really excited, because that said, I think that means that he had done what I had hoped had happened, which is that he had developed these antibodies that recognized those Achilles heels, which means they didn't just recognize the snakes that he was exposed to, but they recognize all of the other snakes that he hadn't been exposed to. And therefore, he likely has the recipe for a universal antivenom in his blood.
1: You're listening to Tech Nation. I'm Moira Gunn, and my guest today is Jake Glanville. Dr. Glanville's background includes being a principal scientist and computational biologist with Pfizer, a co-founder and CEO of Distributed Bio, and a multiple recipient of Gates Foundation grants, one for the grand challenge, Ending the Pandemic Threat. You might know him from the Netflix docuseries, Pandemic, How to Prevent an Outbreak. A serial bioentrepreneur, Dr. Glanville is the founder, chairman, and CEO of Centivax. Well, Jake, now you've got all of these antibodies, and I mean a lot. You tell me you built a big library of antibodies, of Tim's antibodies, and by that you mean 2 billion antibodies.
6: Yeah, so the way the immune system works is that your body produces a tremendous number of different antibodies. Now, many of these are just lying in wait in case they're ever useful. So that when you get infected by any new virus or bacteria or whatnot, somewhere in those hundreds of millions of antibodies, there's one that could be useful to you. And so the challenge is fishing out the one you care about. And so when we got the blood from Tim, I had separated out the serum, which we tested, and then I had the cells, and they contain all of the DNA that encodes all of those different antibodies. And so we took out that DNA, and then we created what's called an antibody library, which was those 2 billion antibodies from Tim's, and essentially a snapshot of Tim's immune memory of snake bite, but also everything else that he'd been exposed to it through in his whole life. And now we had it stored in test tubes that we could begin searching through over and over again. We used a technology that won the Nobel Prize in 2018 called phage display to do this. The good news is you've got everything in there. The bad news is that it's the ultimate finding a needle in a haystack. And the good news is there's technologies to address this. So what you do is you take that library of 2 billion things, which can bind all manner of stuff, and you want to go fish out the one you care about. And the way we did that is that first we took the long neurotoxin. That's one of the key toxins in neurotoxic snake venom. And we produced it in our lab, and we added a little tag, a tether, that we could then attach to magnetic beads. And so that way we have the toxin being displayed off of magnetic beads. And we mix the library with these beads, and then we wash away everything else that doesn't bind. And so only antibodies that bind to the long neurotoxin remain. This is called panning after gold panning. And so at that point, you have antibodies, and we chose to start the cobra neurotoxin. So we have all the antibodies in his immune library that recognize the cobra neurotoxin. But I wanted these universal antibodies. So then what we did next is we took those antibodies, and then we did the same thing, but this time with the taipan neurotoxin. And then we did the same thing, but with the black mamba neurotoxin, and finally a crate neurotoxin. Each of these is a very different neurotoxic snake. And so by cross-selecting by picking the antibodies, not just that bound a neurotoxin, but bound all of these four very diverse neurotoxins, we were trying to find these broadly neutralizing universal antibodies. Now, if he didn't have them in his blood, then we would have come up short. There would be nothing left after doing that process. But what we found was that there was this very potent population of antibodies, and one of them was very dominant, and we named it D9.
4: D9? Why D9?
6: You call it D9 because you work on these 96-well plates, and there's letters for the rows and numbers for the columns. And so that particular clone happened to come out of row D, column 9, and so we called it D9.
4: There's no denying it. It had to be D9. Okay. So now you have to go to animals. What did you do?
6: We had D9. We knew it bound very large panels of snake venom. We tested against probably 30 or 40 species at the time. And so we wanted to go say, okay, not only does it bind, but can it protect an animal? And so what we did is we took the one toxin by itself and we gave it at a dose that normally would not be survivable for a mouse. In fact, we gave four times the dose where that venom toxin would normally kill the mouse. But we also administered D9. And what we found is with D9, the mice could tolerate it perfectly well. And we really found that for pretty much every long neurotoxin that we assessed. And so that was exciting, but D9 binds to long neurotoxin, and snake venom does not just contain one toxin, it contains multiple different toxins. And so our next step was to ask, I wonder if that one antibody by itself would be enough against whole venom from some snakes that matter. And so there we looked at some cobras, we looked at black mamba and the king cobra, which, fun fact, is actually not a cobra. It's named because it eats cobras. It's a different genetically distinct group. And those venoms have a lot of long neurotoxin. It just happens to be that their particular cocktail heavily biases towards the long neurotoxin as the dominant reason that snake will get you. And in those, we were able to give a lethal dose of the full venom from those snakes, and that one antibody by itself was able to protect the animals. And that was pretty astonishing. It wasn't true for many of the other snake species, but at least already for six, you could show that the one broadly neutralizing antibody was A, very broad, and B, was able to provide relevant protection, not just against the toxin, but in some venoms against the whole venom and envenomation. And that got us extremely excited because it said, we just found a broadly neutralizing antibody. That means that this is no longer a viral phenomenon. This is true for snake venom. And because we found one of these, and because Tim is not dead, that tells me that he probably has more of these broadly neutralizing antibodies in his immune library. And if we keep searching, we could build up a universal antivenom.
4: Now, as can happen in many science stories, suddenly another scientist appears, and it did this time. Enter Dr. Peter Kwong. Who is Dr. Peter Kwong, and how does he play into this story?
6: So Peter Kwong is an American scientific luminary, particularly in the area of universal vaccines and broadly neutralizing antibodies. You know, they say in science that you stand on the shoulder of giants to take the next step. And in many respects, the work I was doing was based on standing on the shoulders of Peter Kwong. He had broken open the story of these broadly neutralizing antibodies for HIV, and it demonstrated that they could exist and therefore that a vaccine for HIV could be plausible, as well as his work on making critical advances for enabling the RSV vaccines and other areas. So I knew of Peter's work, and probably was the case that because of having read his work, I was able to wonder whether snakes could also have broadly neutralizing antibodies in the first place. And so what happened in 2019 was that I was awarded a Gates Foundation Grand Challenge in the Pandemic Threat Award for my universal flu program. And so I was invited to come to the Gates Foundation and attend a dinner. And one of the other awardees was Peter Kwong for his program. And we were sitting next to each other. And so, of course, I'm sitting next to the guy. And so I said, hey, Peter, would you be interested in hearing about a broadly neutralizing antibody story that is not involving viruses? In fact, it's not even involving a pathogen. It's snakes and snake bite. And so he was immediately intrigued, fascinated. And he's like, okay, we got to collaborate together. And so he and I began collaborating on advancing the program, which had dramatically accelerated the pace of what we were doing.
4: And at this point, you thought, well, we have enough. We must publish. And you went to Cell, the highly regarded peer review journal. And what happened then?
6: Yeah, so we sent it into Cell. And we sent it in to an editor to just get their temperature on, is this something you'd be interested in? And they got back to us and said, look, this article made my afternoon. It's super fascinating. And they said, but, you know, I think you could do more. The article you're describing was a single antibody, and it broadly binds to this one toxin class, but it actually only broadly protects against a limited number of species because most of the other snakes have other toxins that will still kill you. She said, you know, in your discussion, you describe how this in theory would enable you to add more broadly neutralizing antibodies and make an actual broad spectrum cocktail that could work against a vast array of snakes. She's like, I think you should do that. I think that the cell readers would see that and not just see like an idea, but actually see the formation of a product that could change the world. And so Peter and I, you know, we looked at each other and we thought about it. And on one hand, it was a risk, right? Because it was a big lift. And while we were trying to go reach for that big lift, someone else could come along and scoop us, which means publish first on that one antibody or something like it. But on the other hand, we agreed with the editor. She was right. That was a much more consequential goal. It was really what our goal was anyway. We were building towards that. And I felt like the risk wasn't that bad because, again, I look over and I'm like, well, Tim's alive. That means those antibodies are in there. And so I think we can find them. And so, yeah, we took a calculated risk. We said, let's keep going. And so we kept looking and we asked, okay, what's that next most important toxin in there that gets you if the long neurotoxin doesn't? And the second neurotoxic snake toxin is short neurotoxin. In fact, those are the two primary toxins, long neurotoxin and short neurotoxin. And so we fished around, and sure enough, we found a broadly neutralizing antibody that knocked out all short neurotoxins as well. And when we added those two together, then suddenly there was a whole bunch of additional species that were protected. When we were doing this work, we decided, you know, we want to test against a large panel of venomous snakes. And so we went to the World Health Organization and their Category 1 and Category 2 list of the most medically relevant snakes for humans. This is a long list of all the 650 species of snake. There are almost 100 that fall into this category. And I wanted to pick ones that were geographically diverse, so spanning every continent that has snakes, genetically diverse, so they represent, those 19 members represented all of the remaining 300 species of neurotoxic snakes. And I wanted them to be the hard ones. I didn't want to pick venoms that would be easy to protect against. I wanted to pick the really tough stuff to show off how this could be a breakthrough. And so we picked this panel and we started testing our cocktail on the panel. And as we added in the short neurotoxin, then suddenly we were hitting a whole bunch of additional snake species. Some snake species where short neurotoxin was actually the dominant toxin, and some snake species where you had to hit both long and short neurotoxin. And only by knocking out both of them together would you have protection. And then finally, we went after this third toxin, which is important for the long neurotoxins. We used a small molecule chemical for that. And when we added that in, then suddenly we had protection spanning the entire set of 19 species, with complete protection for 13 species and partial, which means the animals were living longer and some of them were surviving, but it still wasn't perfect for the remaining six. But that already was an astonishing breakthrough in terms of the breadth of coverage that an antivenom had ever been able to be demonstrated. And so we returned that over to Cell, and ultimately that was what was published.
1: I'm speaking with Dr. Jake Glanville, the founder, chairman, and CEO of Centivax. We'll talk more after a break.

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In the second half of our show, we hear about various aspects of heart failure and the many ways Cytokinetics is working to keep your heart beating for a very long time. Stay with us.

0: You're listening to Tech Nation. I've been speaking with Jake Glanville, the founder, chairman, and CEO of Centivex. So 125 years ago, we got this way of dealing with anti-venom, and we've been using it ever since. And now we have another way of dealing with snake bite. What are all the advantages now of being able to do it this way?
1: Yeah, so a universal anti-venom has a number of advantages, particularly a human universal anti-venom of a limited number of components. The first and most obvious is that right now there are 650 species of snake around the world, venomous snakes. They cause a lot more bites than you might think if you live in the United States or Europe. The world has something like 5 million bites a year. About 140,000 people die, and then there's 300,000 to 400,000 that are losing a limb, becoming permanently disabled. And most of those people, they're villagers. They're subsistence agriculturalists or their children. There are places where you can't really afford to have a family member that suddenly needs caring for instead of them helping care for the family. So it can be pretty devastating. And it's also the case that most of these bites are happening in the developing world. And so there's not the same kind of economic incentives for people to go out and make huge amounts of money for these antivenoms. And then finally, the problem is that you need a different antivenom for every different snake, or maybe a set of very similar snakes. And so there's some 30 to 40 products that exist out there, different antivenoms that treat different local geographies. But most of the snakes have no antivenom. And even for the ones where you have an antivenom, it will probably work better in one area. If you go, into the neighboring country, their snakes have evolved enough, they're different enough.

0: be hike or be taken back to a place where someone can give you an IV. And in some cases, that could be 4 hours before you get there. It needs to be a place that has refrigeration, because the antivenoms have to be administered through intravenous infusion, IVs. And the bigger problem is that you show up and they go, oh, I'm sorry you were bit. Did you happen to have the presence of mind while you were being bit by an ultra venomous snake to go rustle around the grass and find the snake and put it in a doggy bag for us, or at least take a picture so that we know what species bit you, so that we can check if we happen to have in stock any non-expired antivenom, even if it exists for that particular class of snake. And that obviously, that's not always satisfied. So a lot of times people don't get any antivenom. And then if they get it, they have to treat all the side effects, right? A universal antivenom gets rid of all that. You go in, no matter what you've been bit with, they can give you the same product. That actually solves a global macroeconomic issue as well, because it unfractures a market where suddenly, instead of 30 to 40 products, you're creating one product to service all snakes. And suddenly that becomes more economically viable to produce that product year after year. Look, this is never going to be the same value as like a blockbuster cancer drug that first world people will pay huge amounts of money for. But it's a very large number of people, and you can make it profitable. And that means it can be sustainable and solve some of the problems of pharmaceutical companies divesting in working on antivenom. So the second thing, in addition to it working on all snakes, is that because it's human antibodies and just a couple of them, that gives you certain types of advantages for the product profile. So how this can actually be deployed. Current antivenom is made from horse or other similar animal sera. And there could be 10,000 or more antibodies in there. And each antibody has a different preference for how it likes to be freeze-dried or concentrated. And unfortunately, that means it's really hard to go freeze-dry or concentrate this sera from horses, because a lot of the antibodies are going to fall apart when you try to resuspend them. And that means that you can't do that. And so people use intravenous infusion, IV bags. And that means you need to have them at a hospital that has refrigeration and has a doctor who can give an IV, things that we take for granted in the United States, but are typically not true in many of the areas where people are actually needing treatment for snake bite. And that means you have to travel for 4 hours to get to the hospital. When you suddenly only have a couple human antibodies, then you can find a set of conditions that you can freeze dry these things. It's called lyophilization, where they can all be freeze-dried and then they can be resuspended. And that opens up a new powerful product that's kind of like an EpiPen for antivenom, which is you have the freeze-dried product that no longer requires refrigeration. You have the excipient, which is the saline plus maybe some sugars. And that could exist in a dual-chambered syringe. So that means that could be deployed out in the villages. It could be deployed in a backpack of a warfighter. And when there's a problem, you just twist the stuff, the liquid resuspends, and then it can be injected intramuscular. And then the last obvious advantage is that these are human antibodies. Your body is, while it's not been evolved to tolerate a whole bunch of horse antibodies loaded in at once, it's perfectly happy having very high doses of human antibodies. They are actually the biologics class of the most popular and well-established drugs, precisely because your body's evolved to tolerate a large amount of human antibody, which means you could dose it safely closer to where the person was bit without having to have all these accessory support functions at a hospital to deal with the anaphylaxis and the serum sickness. And so pretty much across every axis, it creates a superior product that can be deployed closer to the time of bite, which matters, because the longer you wait after a bite, the more irreversible damage you're going to suffer and the more likely you are to die. It allows you to just have the same product for every snake, and it allows that product to be administered quickly without knowing what type of snake bit you, which means more people are going to get antivenom and that more people are going to get treated. And so these were all major advantages and why we've been pushing on this.
1: Okay. What about Tim? What's happened to Tim?
0: Yeah. So one of the things that I felt was really important here, you know, in bioscience, sometimes you find amazing molecules or an amazing biospecimen from a human. And that's cool. Tim's not the first. There are others where this has been the case. But in general, biotechnology has struggled with powerful specimens drawn from a human and that human deriving no benefit of their use. Other people receive a benefit. The classic example was Henrietta Lacks and the HeLa cells that are used now in laboratories all over the world. And she and her family were frustrated that she didn't receive any benefit for it. And so I was wanting to make sure that not just that we had a good ethical design for the studies, but that we recognized in an ethical manner the appropriate amount of time that Tim spent on this, which was really, this is his life's work, 18 years.

0: years. And so Tim is he's been hired by us as the director of herpetology. He has equity in the company, and then he and I have a special agreement that if there's any particular bonuses or benefits that come out of the anti-venom program, whatever they are, he and I are sort of lockstep to receive equal. And that was to recognize his, you know, 18 years of research and development in his bloodstream to create these molecules. We're lucky to have him. He has an astonishing autodidact knowledge of all things snake, all things snake bite, all things venom. And so he participates with us in electing the additional toxins to go after, looking at veterinary and clinical networks to be able to proceed against. And then he's communicated with pretty much everyone in the anti-venom world. So he's also our major networker. And those are the various things he does with us at the company. And I'm very fortunate to work with someone like Tim.
1: Well, it's two decades of his life. And when you think what he did, and he was out there pretty much alone doing this, it has to be hard on a life.
0: Yeah, it was, and it was. Not just, you know, the pain. He made this his life's focus. When I first talked to him, he told me about all these bites and so forth. And to give you a sense of how obsessed and dedicated he was to this, he told me he had notes. And I said, okay, I wasn't sure what to expect. And when he sends them to me, I was completely blown away. It was this meticulous record that spanned 17 years and 9 months, where every single time he self-envenomed, he recorded the species, the microgram, and slowly escalated up to milligrams of dry weight, the site of immunization. He took a diameter of swelling, so he monitored the amount of swelling. He had a self-reported pain score and some pretty rowdy notes. And he did this the entire time. That's how I know he had 654 bites and 202 bites and 654 self-immunizations. It's how I was able to monitor his process. Even in that data, you could read at what you could tell at what point he had developed immunity because the swelling started dropping, even if the doses increased. And so that gave me a little snapshot into how much this had become an all-consuming obsession for him. And that obviously had consequences in his life. The man had boxes upon boxes of snakes in his basement. It had been converted to a vivarium. He was spending all his time on this. And, you know, eventually his wife had left him. They got divorced and his child had become estranged and he hadn't seen him in a while. It was honestly nobody expected the amount of press that we got out of the publication of the Cell article. It was gratifying, but I think my favorite part about all of it was that Tim called me one day and he said his son, who had been estranged, had called him and said, "Dad, I finally understand what you were doing all that time. I'm proud of you." And I just felt like that redemption arc made the whole thing worth it.
1: Wow. Big story on many levels. Jake, of course, I want to thank you so much for coming in. I also want to thank you because as I went through the other media coverage, I got to see pictures of Centivac research scientists, including my former students, Joel Andrade, Hannah Hero, and Mark Bellin. My students are the best, as you know. And there they are in the coverage. And I want to thank you for just showing us how science gets made, how exciting it is, and how you got to take risks, and a tremendous human story all around.
0: Well, I just want to, first off, thank you for having me on. Second, I want to thank you for what you've done with the USF program. So, you know, Mark is my co-author on the paper. Joel and Hannah have been tremendous. Like, we are able to do these kinds of projects because of the remarkable training that the folks get at the University of San Francisco Biotechnology Program. And we're lucky to have them. So thank you for all that you've done there. And again, thank you for taking the time to share this story. I'm excited on where we're going next. We have the half of the cocktail. We're working to finish the other half for the Vipers. And I think we're going to have something that could have lasting value for the next century to come. And that's gratifying.
1: My guest today is Dr. Jacob Glanville, the founder, chairman, and CEO of Centivax. 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I'm Moira Gunn. 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

0: If you're alive, your heart is beating, and there's no doubt you have to keep it that way and for a very long time. One South San Francisco company, Cytokinetics, is focused on many aspects of doing exactly that. Robert Blum is its CEO. Robert, welcome to Biotech Nation.
1: Thank you. Nice to be here. Thank you.
0: Now, essential equipment for all human life is that we have hearts, and these hearts have to keep beating. And as with everything, there are the genetic cards we are dealt, as important as the life we have lived and how it affects it. Now, Cytokinetics is focused on conditions of the heart. And to frame this, I'd like just to make an early note for the listeners that you have drug candidates in the last phase, that's phase three, one with a successful readout, as we say, a successful data outcome, and you're waiting for the FDA's final say in December, as of this recording. And those on the inside would call this a FDUFA date, but December is the go, no-go date from the FDA, like bring it to market or we might want something else. Very exciting time for you. But Cytokinetics also has a drug candidate in phase two and another one in phase one and even more preclinical and research. So there's a lot of shots on a lot of goals here at this point, all having to do with the medical conditions of the heart. So let's start remembering the heart is a muscle which pumps blood through veins, keeping blood circulating throughout our bodies. Let's start with conditions of the heart. And first off, I'd like to hear about heart failure. What is heart failure?
1: Heart failure is the number one reason why people over the age of 65 in this country are hospitalized. It's the number one driver of Medicare costs. And our company has been focused in this area for many, many years. Cytokinetics is celebrating its 27th year since we formed this company back a while ago. And our scientists are pioneers and leaders in understanding the mechanics of how heart muscle pumps blood for the benefit of patients and how we can address syndromes of heart failure by enhancing the pumping function or suppressing the pumping function, depending on what may be the underlying problem. There are forms of heart failure where your heart is impaired and can't pump enough blood. There are forms of heart failure where your heart is hyperactive and contracting to too great an extent, and the therapeutic objective is to suppress the hypercontractility. So our scientists are experts in the mechanics of heart muscle pumping function, and we've developed potential medicines that either activate or inhibit the protein that drives the force production of your heart. And this has been the benefit of quite a long story, long history of research and development, but we're very excited. The first amongst these potential medicines is sitting in front of the FDA awaiting a potential approval later this year for a form of this disease called hypertrophic cardiomyopathy. And already, as you mentioned, we've seen clinical trial results and evidence that suggest that a cardiac myosin inhibitor, a cardiac muscle inhibitor, can increase exercise stamina and relieve the burden, the symptom burden for these patients. What's happening with this disease, absent a treatment such as this, is patients are short of breath. They're having difficulty climbing stairs, walking to the end of the driveway. These are patients that live with the looming threat of sudden cardiac failure. So this creates not only a cardiac syndrome, but a psychological one, if you will. And the goal of treatment is to relieve the stress, relieve the burden, increase exercise capacity and stamina, all things that can be measured in clinical trials, as we have done over the course of many years.
0: Is this the thickening of the heart muscle, or is that different?
1: That's right. It is a thickening. So hypertrophic cardiomyopathy is a disease that has a hereditary or genetic linkage. There's a familial link to this disease. And patients who have hypertrophic cardiomyopathy can develop an obstruction in their heart, which creates a high pressure gradient. And that's because there is a thickening of the heart muscle because it's in a constant hyperactive state. So one has a goal with a potential new medicine to inhibit the contractility, to relax that muscle, to lessen the thickening, relieve the pressure gradient, and be enabling of these patients to live more active, functional lives.
0: I think it's a little difficult to separate out some of the earlier or driving conditions from the overall heart condition. I mean, how many people say, oh, I have high blood pressure, or I'm afraid I'm approaching high blood pressure, I'm taking pills for it. That ends up creating a heart failure condition or a heart condition, or is it, which one's the chicken and which one's the egg?
1: Well, that's the interesting thing, is it's a difficult thing because there's a circular feedback system here that patients oftentimes will have comorbidities. They may have high blood pressure. They may have problems with the electrical rhythms of their heart. All these things combined together, oftentimes with other syndromes such as diabetes or metabolic disease, putting more and more pressure on the heart. So patients with heart failure oftentimes have complications associated with other concomitant conditions. What we unfortunately don't have in our armamentarium of medicines are a lot of drugs that work directly on the mechanical function of the heart. And that's where cytokinetics comes in. Over 25 years of research has led us to a place where we're developing potential new medicines that act directly on the machinery of the heart to either enhance or suppress its function as would be beneficial to patients. So as a result of that, we've developed a pipeline of medicines that we're developing in different stages of clinical trials. We hope to have multiple new medicines for those cardiologists who treat conditions underlying heart function.
0: Well, I have to say, as I study your clinical trials, you begin to see the fine points of your heart. For example, in one case, you have a weakening of the heart, and so you have a muscle activator. In another case, it's hyperactive, so your heart's acting differently. Now, the hyperactive one then needs an inhibitor. Take us through this. It's almost like the same drug or the same idea for a drug.
1: We've developed three potential medicines, all directed to the same protein, the same enzyme called cardiac myosin that is driving the force production of heart cells. So one of these is an activator, two of them are inhibitors, and we can develop all three of them for different conditions that relate to heart muscle mechanics. And in that way, bring forward a potential pipeline or portfolio of new medicines for cardiologists that treat these underlying conditions.
0: Now, one of your phase three trials is in the pediatric space. Are heart conditions common in the pediatric space? And is it different other than the age of the patient?
1: Unfortunately, it is common. And initially, we studied adults with this condition of hypertrophic cardiomyopathy. But it is a genetic predisposition, and it can emerge in adolescents or children. So now that we've seen evidence to support the use of our cardiac myosin inhibitor in adults, it's now incumbent upon us to evaluate its potential in adolescents and ultimately in pediatrics, because ultimately we hope all of these patients may benefit from this innovation.
0: Now, in phase one, that's the first when you go into humans, you have a what's called a fast skeletal muscle tropopin activator. I may not have that pronounced correctly. What is skeletal muscle? And what has that got to do with the heart?
1: So very interesting you should ask that. So you have cardiac muscle, you have skeletal muscle, you have smooth muscle. And your various muscle types have evolved alternative forms of these same proteins that drive muscle contractility outside of the heart as well. So we're developing an activator of fast twitch skeletal troponin, which is a regulator of skeletal muscle contractility. And here we've seen evidence that activating skeletal troponin can produce more skeletal muscle force and power, and also alter time to muscle fatigue. So these are not your cardiac drugs. These are potential new medicines for diseases of neuromuscular pathophysiology.
0: So you started with the heart, but that's just where you started.
1: We started with the heart. We're extending this know-how or these innovations to skeletal muscle. And quite frankly, this illuminates for us what we believe to be a pathway to healthy aging over time. Our aging demographics call for potential new medicines that can be enabling of us to live more active and more functional lives. So how we approach active daily living is rooted, we believe, in muscle biology, and Cytokinetics hopes to be both a pioneer and a leader in areas of healthy aging over time as well.
0: Now, I want to return to the current clinical trials, because you are enrolling in a number of them and all over the world, mostly in the United States, but all over the world. And what is it like to be, you know, generally in one of these clinical trials?
1: There are a number of visits, a number of assessments that get performed, and patients are asked to participate actively in measures of muscle function and also quality of life over the longitudinal period of their study. And our goal with these clinical trials is to conduct an experiment. Does the addition of one of our experimental medicines, when added to standard of care, provide even more therapeutic gain?
0: I keep coming back to December. It may be thumbs up, thumbs down. I keep thinking about this. It's 27 years to be an overnight success.
1: It's funny you should say that.
0: It must be pretty daunting.
1: We oftentimes joke that nobody will ever accuse us of being an overnight success. I started this company 27 years ago with leading academic scientists, and we industrialized the work that was occurring in their academic labs at Stanford and UCSF and UCSD. And it's taken us this many years to do all of the pioneering work that we've done, both in our laboratories and in clinical studies around the world. And it may come to a focal point, transformative as we hope it can be, in December. This is a very exciting time. We're a larger company now. We have a footprint all over the world, but we're still a company rooted in science. Science is in our soul. And we do believe that our patient centricity has been the guiding light for us all of these many years. So being on the cusp of potentially enabling of one of our medicines to be in the hands of physicians and patients, it's an incredibly gratifying and fulfilling thing to think about.
0: Well, we're pulling for you here on Biotech Nation.
1: Thank you.
0: So thank you
1: very much.
0: Thank you for coming in. Please come back. Give us an update.
1: I look forward to that, and hopefully the next time we have an opportunity to speak, we can be talking about FDA approval for one of our medicines. And I should also mention, we're seeking approval all over the world, in China, also throughout Europe. Our goal is to ensure that our medicines are available with equitable access, regardless of geographic borders.
0: Robert Blum is the CEO of Cytokinetics. 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
1: 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I'm Ben Brookmarkle, and coming up on the program, we'll discuss natural burials at Prairie Creek Conservation Cemetery.
2: It is historical, and humans have been doing this for all of human history, and it's modern in that it's eco-friendly, it's using the least resources possible, and it's protecting ecosystems in Florida that would otherwise perhaps be developed on.
1: We'll talk about Orlando Sentinel newspaper publisher Martin Anderson, who encouraged significant growth in Central Florida.
3: The Orlando Anderson encountered in 1931 was the largest interior city in Florida, with a population of 35,560. Its economy was defined by agriculture and tourism.
1: And we'll remember the heydays of Florida cracker horses and ponies in the 19th century. All that ahead on Florida Frontiers.
4: I die young, bury me in satin, lay me down on a bed of roses, sink me in the river at dawn.
1: The process of preserving bodies through embalming goes back thousands of years. The ancient Egyptians are known for their elaborate mummification process. The Chinchorro and Incas in South America also practice mummification. During the European Renaissance, from about 1450 to 1650, embalming was used mainly so that dead bodies could be dissected for scientific study. Dr. Thomas Holmes is known as the father of American embalming because he used formaldehyde and other chemicals to preserve bodies. Carly Zephyrin is operations coordinator at Prairie Creek Conservation Cemetery. She points out that modern embalming started in the 1860s during the Civil War.
2: Before that, most people just did natural burial on their own land if they were able, but embalming wasn't popular until it was needed to get soldiers home from the war. And then the process became widely available to the masses, and once the funeral home industry got involved and realized they could sell that service, it really boomed, and people were made to believe that they needed that in order to respect their loved ones.
1: Prairie Creek Conservation Cemetery is located in southeast Gainesville between Micanopy and Hawthorne. It's on 93 acres that is part of the Alachua County Trust's 606-acre Prairie Creek Preserve, which is adjacent to the 21,000-acre Paynes Prairie State Park.
2: Essentially, it's a conservation effort to protect Florida's natural habitat, and in doing so, we are providing a natural burial service for people, which also helps to protect the land. So we conserve Florida's native habitats, we do ecosystem restoration, we do prescribed burns, we plant native seedlings, and on top of that, we are also a fully operational cemetery. So we dig our graves by hand, we involve the family in that process, or any loved ones that want to be a part of that process, they can help dig their loved one's grave, and they can also help with the entire burial service. Otherwise, we have a full staff and volunteers that help out with the pallbearing and the lowering and the filling in of the grave.
1: In addition to all graves being dug by hand at Prairie Creek Conservation Cemetery, no embalming of bodies is permitted and no burial vaults or industrial containers are allowed. No grave markers are used except for a 2-inch brass disc that shows the deceased person's name, birth date, and death date. The grave sites are also marked by GPS. Carly Zephyrin.
2: But essentially, we are a nature preserve, so our ecosystems are comprised of our oak hammock woods and our wildflower meadow, and folks can kind of pick between those two ecosystems of where they want to be buried. We give them a tour, we show the loved ones, around on behalf of their deceased loved one, and Pretty much from there, we involve either a funeral home or the family. If they choose to do a home funeral, they're welcome to care for their own dead and bring them to us at the cemetery. And the process is, once the body arrives, we load them onto our Amish-style burial cart and process out into the woods or into the meadow for their burial. And we are all manually caring for this body and lowering them into the earth and covering them back up, basically, and returning them to nature.
1: The Prairie Creek Conservation Cemetery is in a hardwood forest that was formerly cattle grazing land. The cemetery works with the Alachua Conservation Trust to manage and protect the land as a wild space. People buried at the cemetery must be wrapped in a shroud or placed in a casket made of biodegradable material.
2: So most people either pick a shroud that's either cotton or any other organic material, or a pine box is a common choice. It has to be raw, untreated wood, so no chemicals or anything like that. Or a wicker casket is also a really beautiful option as well.
1: Although the primary focus of the Prairie Creek Conservation Cemetery is on protecting the natural environment, the green burials done there are a return to historical pre-Civil War burial practices done in Florida and the rest of the United States.
2: It is historical, and humans have been doing this for all of human history, and it's modern in that it's eco-friendly, it's using the least resources possible, and it's protecting ecosystems in Florida that would otherwise perhaps be developed on.
1: There is currently an effort to create the Red Hills Community Cemetery as part of the 96-acre Hickory Preserve in northeast Leon County. The Red Hills Community Cemetery would be based on the successful Prairie Creek Conservation Cemetery model. Carly Zephrin.
2: We've been around since 2010. That was the year of the first burial. It took 3 years, so starting in 2007, to get the ball rolling completely and getting the land surveyed. But yes, our first burial was in 2010, and we're operating at our max capacity today, doing about 2 burials a week. And we have over 1,300 people buried at Prairie Creek.
1: If you want a natural burial in Prairie Creek Conservation Cemetery or the proposed Red Hills Community Cemetery, you can't purchase a plot as you would in a traditional cemetery. In the case of Red Hills, you can purchase a membership that secures your burial in the cemetery when the land is secured. Burial at Prairie Creek is first come, first served.
2: So we cannot actually take any pre-need reservations. We have limited space, so we are an as-need cemetery. And the fact that we're a nonprofit means we can't sell the plot to anyone. The only thing we can take money for is our burial service fee. So it's just that fee. There's no other expenses. And basically, when someone is either dying in hospice or has just passed, then they can start the process with us. And then we can work with their responsible party or loved one to get that site selected. And we're pretty much always ready to plan a burial in about 1 to 2 weeks at maximum. So as long as folks are willing to work with our timeline, we can get the ball rolling as soon as someone needs us.
1: Carly Zephrin is operations coordinator at the Prairie Creek Conservation Cemetery in Alachua County.
4: So put on your best, boys, and I'll wear my pearls.
1: 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Joining us now is Connie Lester, Associate Professor of History at the University of Central Florida, Director of the Riches Digital Archiving Project, and Editor of the Florida Historical Quarterly. Connie, newspaper publishers played an important role in Southern urban and industrial development, the creation of the so-called New South, starting in the 1880s. Henry Grady of the Atlantic Constitution, Josephus Daniels of the Raleigh, North Carolina News and Observer, and Amon Carter of the Fort Worth Star-Telegram championed industrial development and/or questioned the more recent outcomes of urbanization and industrialization. Martin Anderson of the Orlando Sentinel and Orlando Evening Star followed in that tradition.
3: Martin Anderson, who published the Orlando Sentinel and the Orlando Evening Star from 1931 to 1967, epitomized the ambitious newspaper publisher and New South booster, according to H. Bailey Thompson, whose 2001 article in the Florida Historical Quarterly addresses a gap in the historiography between economic development in the New South and the Sun Belt, and the role of newspaper publishers in influencing political and economic power brokers. This University of Alabama professor of journalism spent some time as a reporter for the Orlando Sentinel and cited a 1984 Central Florida article that hailed Anderson as the man who built Orlando. Martin Anderson was born in Greenwood, Mississippi in 1897 and seemed to have newspapers in his blood. A newspaper carrier in his youth, he was a printer's assistant at Greenwood Commonwealth before advancing to the position of reporter. In the 1920s, he moved to Austin, Texas, where he became general manager of the Statesman and the American. In 1931, he arrived in Orlando and never left. As Thompson described him, Anderson's fierce blue eyes, large frame, and quick movements inspired respect and even fear among people. His editorials and front page columns, written in a crisp, clear style, left no doubt where he stood on important issues. Thompson believed that Orlando and Anderson suited one another. Neither had strong attachments to any mythic past. The Orlando Anderson encountered in 1931 was the largest interior city in Florida, with a population of 35,560. Its economy was defined by agriculture and tourism. Miles of citrus groves and vegetable fields surrounded the city. Each winter, some 18,000 tourists enjoyed mild winter climate and the 31 lakes within the city's limits. Promoting the city's tourism with mail-away editions of the newspaper, sometimes printed with orange-scented ink, he soon became recognized as a formidable community advocate and leader. As he saw it, quote, "Newspapers create towns and states and prosperity and jobs for people," end quote. On another occasion, he wrote, quote, "I am attracted to newspaper people who devote the majority of their time and thought to supporting and publicizing the towns in which they live and which supports them. Newspapers build cities."
1: And although Anderson defined his role in a way that some might consider limited, he wielded considerable influence over development issues, especially in regard to road construction.
3: Indeed, he did. Thompson noted that, quote, "Anderson worried less about political principles than about keeping Orlando first in line for any largesse flowing from the public treasuries. Typically, his criterion in decision-making was whether taking one position over another would likely produce more growth. His pragmatism was most evident in his political endorsements," end quote. Three successful editorial campaigns illustrate this pragmatism: the creation of the State Road 520 shortcut to Cocoa, the rerouting of the Florida Turnpike closer to Orlando, and securing the Naval Training Base for Orlando. The Cross Peninsula State Road 50 that passed through Orlando connected the city to the Gulf and the Atlantic coast, but its terminus in Titusville left a lengthy drive to the developing area around Cocoa. Anderson launched his campaign for a cutoff by pointing to the generally poor road access to Orlando. Not a single road entering the city, except for State Road 50, enjoyed better than a poor rating. New north-south highways bypassed the city. Allocation of highway funds relied on a formula that distributed money equally across five districts. That formula ignored the disparity of growth rates. By 1954, Orlando's population had tripled since Anderson's arrival, with no reformulation of district funding. In 1954, the state held a gubernatorial primary election to fill out the term of Governor Dan McCarty following his untimely death. Anderson supported Charlie Johns in the three-way contest with Leroy Collins and Braley Oldham because Johns promised to support the Bithlow cutoff. Johns received 45% of the Orange County vote, but Collins ultimately became governor. Collins won Anderson's support in the 1956 election with two decisions. He honored Johns' pledge to build the Bithlow cutoff, and he supported the appointment of Billy Dial, a close ally of Anderson, to the State Road Board. State Road 520 opened March 17, 1956, and Dial championed Orlando's interests on the next big road project, the rerouting of the Florida Turnpike. The Florida Turnpike was originally designed to connect Miami and Jacksonville, roughly paralleling U.S. 1. Created by the state legislature in 1953, the Florida Turnpike Authority had plans for the first 100 miles, but could recommend a more western route for the remaining roadway. Dial and Anderson proposed a route that would benefit Central Florida and would dovetail with the federal plans for an interstate highway system. With Governor Collins' support, the plan was approved and the work started in June 1955. With subsequent federal interstate construction on I-75 and I-95, Orlando became easily accessible by automobile by East Coast and Midwest travelers. With the addition of I-4, accessibility was a factor in the decision by Walt Disney to designate Orlando as the site for Disney World. By the 1960s, Orlando was experiencing boom times and led the nation in population growth. In 1963, the city had 342 industries that employed 83,000 workers. The following year added another 80 firms. The Orlando Sentinel prospered along with the city. The newspaper employed 700 full-time workers and had 135,000 subscribers in 13 counties.
1: Connie, road building clearly proved essential to economic growth, and Anderson's influence enabled that development, but obtaining a military training station implies influence on a national level. Orlando was a growing city in the 1960s, but the competition for a naval training station must have been fierce. What was Anderson's role in obtaining the base?
3: As we have seen before, Anderson's role centered on who he knew. From his early career in Texas, he knew Lyndon Johnson and was a supporter of his presidential ambitions as early as the mid-1950s. When Johnson ran for president in 1964, Anderson was all in. Anderson was concerned that Barry Goldwater, the Republican candidate, would defund the space complex at Canaveral and pushed for a visit to Orlando by President Johnson. On the evening of October 25, 1964, the president arrived, and Anderson was by his side throughout the visit. "I like Orlando," Johnson told a large crowd of supporters. "I can understand why Martin Anderson says it is a privilege to live in Central Florida." Anderson won the election and didn't hold it against the publisher that Orlando and Orange County gave its votes to Goldwater. The two met several times in the coming months at the White House. Johnson's support for Orlando as the site for the naval training station was important, but required congressional approval, and there were several contending sites, including Pensacola. In November 1964, Defense Secretary Robert McNamara announced the closing of the Orlando Air Force Base, along with 90 other bases around the country, and the transfer of Sands Point Training Services Center to Orlando. News of the naval facilities coincided with the presentation of the Orlando Area Chamber of Commerce's John Young Award to Anderson on December the 6th. A telegram from President Johnson praised the publisher. "The esteem expressed for you by the citizens of Orlando reflects the value I have always placed on our friendship," he said. Anderson sold the Orlando Sentinel to the Chicago Tribune in 1965 and made plans for his 1967 retirement, saying, "The time to quit is when you're a winner, when you're ahead." If Anderson left in a hail of praise, the 1970s began a long period of reflection on what unregulated growth meant. Indeed, Jane Healey won a Pulitzer Prize for her Orlando Sentinel editorials, deploring the area's failure to manage growth wisely. As Thompson notes, quote, Martin Anderson was a quintessential American success story, brilliant, self-made, ruthless, and bold. He demonstrated a single-minded ambition to own powerful newspapers and through them to build a great city. But while Anderson retired to the accolades of his fellow boosters, his successors in Orlando have had to struggle with what has become a familiar problem in booming Sunbelt cities, too much success.
1: And Connie, for better or worse, I guess the most influential days of newspapers and newspaper men like Anderson are in the past. Thanks a lot.
3: You're welcome.
1: Connie Lester is Associate Professor of History at the University of Central Florida, Director of the Riches Digital Archiving Project, and Editor of the Florida Historical Quarterly.

0: This is Florida Frontiers. Florida cracker horses are descended from livestock brought here by the Spanish in the 1500s. Also called the Seminole pony or marsh tacky, cracker horses and ponies were uniquely qualified to herd cattle in Florida in the 19th century. Sebastian Garcia has more.
1: Dr. Hannah Lipsey is a visiting assistant professor at Florida Gulf Coast University. She recently delivered a presentation titled Florida Ponies, Drivers of the Frontier in Fact and Fiction. As she did during her presentation, Dr. Lipsey begins with a short tale from the late 19th century about a 12-year-old boy named Trey Moore and his cracker pony, Bob.
2: The pony was a little bit disheveled when he first got him coming from these cracker cattlemen, but with proper care, kindness, and time, the boy soon loved him. They became inseparable, hunting cattle in the scrub. But the pony had a bit of an independence streak. As the narrator described, Bob dearly loved a frolic. The horse would often escape, giving chase, even after a hard day's work. After about 2 years together, the family left the homestead to take a plantation job. And on the journey, the boy and Bob went for a hunt. Fortunately, they became lost and fell into a sink. As they're falling, the boy clung to Bob. And finally, through the water-filled tunnel, they came to an opening. The boy left Bob to go explore. Bob, to his own devices, fell into quicksand. In heartbreaking prose, this author describes that a bullet was indeed kinder than suffocation. Eventually, the boy made it out and reunited with his family to recount the tale. And he ended with this idea that he's had other horses before, but none could ever replace the boyhood love for his little cracker pony, Bob. So this tale highlights this larger theme of using horses as a lens to view the romanticization of Florida during the 19th century. And you have one of these tales that actually names the horse, and it's Bob. You know, everyone knows a Bob, whether it's an animal or a human. You know, so you can really connect with this bond that this boy made with this little cracker pony.
1: The Florida pony, also known as the Florida cracker horse, traces its roots to the 16th century, when the Spanish brought them in their conquest of Florida and the New World. Over time, the pony evolved, developing unique features such as a narrow body and smaller hoofs to adapt to the Florida environment. By the 19th century, Florida settlers domesticated the species for their practicality in cattle herding.
2: So one of the things that Floridians did, or transplants, people who moved to Florida did, was they did cattle herding, cattle farming. This time they would do cattle roundup. Scrub cattle were loose essentially, and cattlemen would capture them up, would brand them. And one of the ways that they were most successful was using horses. And the Florida ponies, they're very agile, and they seem to do better than these northern transplants.
1: Beginning in the 1930s, the population of Florida ponies diminished as large cattle herds from out west require larger horses to handle.
2: Eventually, by the 1930s, we see other horse breeds take over. So the cracker horse, or the Florida ponies, continued to be domesticated and widely used up until about the 1930s, when scrub cattle and larger cattle from out west were becoming infected by ticks and screwworms. And this led to some changes in the cattle practices. You now need larger horses, essentially, to handle the larger cattle that were coming from out west. And the seemingly smaller Florida ponies just were being replaced. So you have this slow demise of the Florida ponies from this 1930s larger cattle coming in. As those Florida ponies are being taken out and not as popular, there's less of them. So by the 1970s, only a few remained, and by the 1980s, a few Florida families came together to help preserve the breed, and they did intentional breeding of these horses. And there's actually a few feral herds. So when he mentioned reintroduced, Payne's Prairie Preserve State Park, north central Florida, just a little south of Gainesville, there's a herd that was reintroduced in the area in the mid-1980s. I say reintroduced because that land has actually been traced back to Spanish cattle lands where the ancestors of these Florida ponies may have roamed.
1: Despite their decline, the romanticization of the Florida cracker horse remained. a comparison between the 19th century short tale that Dr. Lipsy opened this segment with and Patrick D. Smith's best-selling 1984 historical fiction novel, A Land Remembered, demonstrates this enduring idyllic view of the Florida pony.
2: We can even look at a real modern kind of novel, A Land Remembered. And more specifically, I look at this novel, The Student Edition. And we see a lot of similarities between how the Florida ponies are produced. In both tales, they're the boyhood companion. They're their friend in this frontier. And there's not a whole lot of humans around both of these families as they're trying to survive in the frontier. You see in the short tale, the family kind of seemed to give up on that and seemed to say, you know, this frontier homesteading isn't for me. Let's go and work at a plantation. Whereas at A Land Remembered, you see this successful Florida family in the frontier. And especially in The Land Remembered, the horse was instrumental. They had another horse that just wasn't as good. It was implied it was a Union cavalryman's horse. And it just wasn't great in the Florida scrub, in the Florida woods. But the smaller Ishmael, the smaller Florida pony, or marsh tacky as they call it in the book, was very agile and was very adaptable and helped the family be successful. So they're drivers of the frontier in the romanticism elements of it. It's a little bit of a pun because we drive horses. Horses were driven as part of their workload, but they're really this driver. They're part of this frontier living. They're part of this element of young adult fiction, agricultural endeavors. They're instrumental in contributing to this Florida 19th century as mythical, exotic, and rugged.
1: In 2008, the state of Florida designated the Florida pony, or Florida cracker horse, as the official state horse, further venerating and mythologizing the species in the annals of the state's past. For Florida Frontiers, I'm Sebastian Garcia, a graduate history student, FHS media production assistant, and history podcaster at the University of Central Florida, Department of History.
0: 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Production assistance for Florida Frontiers comes from Connie Lester and Sebastian Garcia. The program is edited by Giselle Concepcion. Have a great week. I'm Ben Brotmarkle. 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It's also made possible by the Jesse Ball DuPont Fund and by the historic Rossiter House Museum and Gardens in O'Galley, celebrating pioneer history, the natural environment, and women's history. 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
3: Hi. I'm Raina Duras from World Cafe. 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WFIT is part of that rhythm. 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

0: SpaceX goes public, and a Mars mission goes offline. You're listening to Are We There Yet? The radio show exploring space exploration. Hi, I'm Brendan Byrne. SpaceX made its stock public, launching an initial public offering on Friday, valuing the company at over $2 trillion. It's a huge influx of cash. So how will it affect the space company? Anthony Colangelo covers space industry biz on his podcast, Main Engine Cutoff, and joins us to talk about SpaceX's IPO. Then, a Mars mission has gone dark. The Maven mission studied the Martian atmosphere. NASA lost contact with the satellite late last year and declared it unrecoverable. We'll speak with Maven's principal investigator, Shannon Curry, and NASA's Mike Moreau about the spacecraft's legacy, its contribution to research on the Red Planet. That's ahead on Are We There Yet? Anyone can now invest in SpaceX. SpaceX's initial public offering launched Friday. It's a big move for SpaceX, not only to continue to develop some of its current projects like Starship, but also brings a new wave of people hoping to invest in the company's future, and a ton of cash. From orbital data centers to missions to Mars, this new investment opportunity could help the company reach major milestones. That's according to Anthony Colangelo. He hosts the podcast Main Engine Cutoff and co-hosts the podcast Off Nominal. He joins us now on this podcast to break it all down. Anthony, welcome back to Are We There Yet?
1: Oh, good to be with you.
0: We're normally calling on you to talk about space business. What's the gravity of this moment?
1: 2026 is the year that the space nerds have been front and center in front of the world, more so than we have in probably our lifetime collectively, right? Between Artemis II and now SpaceX coming onto the scene in the public manner, it exposes the space industry to a lot of people that don't often think about us. And so, you know, that means new people are entering the industry, new people are reading about the industry. It's going to change some of the conversations that we have amongst ourselves. It's silly to think that we're just still in this little weird corner of space nerds watching rockets launch and land. It's different now. Things are definitely changing.
0: Yeah, I never thought of it that way. That is interesting. So maybe they'll listen to our podcast more. We'll get more listeners. I barely understand podcast analytics. I definitely don't understand finances. So I'm going to need you to walk me through what an IPO actually is.
1: So SpaceX for a long time has been one of the most valuable private companies and the most valuable private company in the world that we know about. I mean, there's other asterisks we can apply to that, places we don't know about, whatever. Let's ignore those for now and just simplify the narrative a little bit. So all along, there

0: firm anymore, but it is retail investors, retirement accounts, pensions, have had some exposure in the past. Pretty much anyone can go buy SpaceX now if you're able to access one of these markets. So some people say, well, this is just a way for those early investors to cash out. It is that, but it's also a way for people that were outside to buy in to SpaceX and then see, you know, based on what you believe about their future, it's either a good investment or you might think it's a bad investment, and time will tell.
1: What's the advantage that SpaceX gets from doing this?
0: $75 billion.
1: Okay, that's a pretty big advantage.
0: Six more Starship development. If I did the math right, I don't know, five or six more Starship development life cycles out of it. So, you know, they are selling off a very small portion of the company in this way. So everybody that's getting an ownership of the company is paying money. That money eventually makes its way to SpaceX. So they have a massive infusion of cash, way bigger than the rounds that they've done previously. You know, you've seen them close rounds in the millions and billions of dollars in the past. This is substantially more than that. So when you think about the kind of investment they're making, not only in Starship, but the other industries that they are either entering or have already entered that are outside of space, sort of, they're space adjacent. You know, they are in this phase where they see the need for a huge infusion of capital to expand infrastructure, to make Starship operations more possible, to deploy orbital data centers in space. I mean, they're going to have to start mining their own natural gas to be able to have enough propellant to fly Starship. The web of what is SpaceX is going to grow a lot, and they need a ton of money to actually do that.
1: Putting it into that kind of perspective, it's just bonkers to think that just a small amount of this company is garnering $75 billion. What are they going to do with that investment? You alluded a bit to putting it into Starship, but that's not it, right? They're not buying five Starships.
0: Listen, they could spend $75 billion on Starship for sure if you tempted them. But no, I don't think that's it. You know, SpaceX is getting into developing their own chips because they want to deploy data centers to space. I don't know if you have 6 to 10 hours on the show to go into that thread of what's going on there, but I'm not sure people are really ready for that. SpaceX is going to be competing with, you know, NVIDIA on some terms, which is the most valuable company right now. So the ambition of SpaceX and the markets they're growing into makes them almost unbelievably large in terms of the things they need access to. Like, they need to launch their own satellites, operate their own satellites. Those satellites need to talk back to the ground. That means they need ground stations. To launch those satellites, they need rockets, which need fuel. So they need to go get natural gas. Nobody wants to sell them that much natural gas because no one else needs that much natural gas to fly a vehicle the size of Starship, especially where they're flying it. That gets them into so many different niches of the industry that no other launch company, you know, they're not a launch company. They are a launch company, but they're also all these other industries too. So it is this weird like sci-fi megacorp thing that's hard to really get your mind around.
1: You're listening to Are We There Yet from Central Florida Public Media. I'm Brendan Byrne. We're speaking with Anthony Colangelo, host of the podcast Main Engine Cutoff, about SpaceX's IPO and how it might affect the space company. Anthony, other than just this infusion of cash, does this change the way that SpaceX now operates?
0: There's a lot of things that they're going to have to do now, being public, that they didn't have to before. They're going to have to do quarterly reports. We're going to get more hard numbers on what was going on internally at SpaceX than we have previously. We're going to see more details around where money's going and what is that returning. And they will have to be more open about their plans, which sounds funny for a company that has developed a rocket in a tent accessible by a state road in Texas. Like, to some extent, they were open. They're not open in that way. So this does change some of those operations. It changes a lot for the employees there as well. You know, there's a lot of talk about the equity that these employees are now going to be, that have been around for a while, able to sell to fund either, you know, house purchases, things like that, or honestly, the ones that have been there for a really long time, go fund other companies that they might start. There's a huge amount of capital that's going to the space industry and the nerds that you and I have interviewed for all these years. And we've already seen a lot of them go off and start their own companies. So they probably are elsewhere in the industry, but they still have options in SpaceX or you know, RSUs or wherever it was determined in SpaceX. So there is a lot of capital that's getting infused to the space industry, not just to SpaceX, which is kind of an interesting way to think about it as well.
1: Yeah, so we're looking at kind of a holistic boost to the space industry here. That's pretty wild. The AI stuff, they need to make their own chips for this, which gives you that sense of scale, as you mentioned. Why is a space company getting involved in AI in the first place?
0: Yeah, I'm at a weird apex where like half of my life is spent talking about space and the other half is running a software design and development company. So I'm like living the industrial revolution that's happening on one side of my life and then watching the other interest of my life eat that ambition. So I'm actually...
1: I don't mean to laugh, but...
0: No, it's...
1: The way you put it, yeah.
0: It's crazy, man. But I'm here for the storyline. So I think the orbital data center thing, there's a lot of people you can go read about like, well, the radiators aren't going to work and you know, this is the problem they're going to need to surmount. But I think my co-host Jake Roth,

0: happens on Off Nominal had a write-up once that was like, here's the way to look at it. When you deploy a data center on Earth, you need solar panels and chips, and then you need land and utilities and government support and community support, and you need all these things that are outside of your control and getting more expensive. When you deploy one in space, you need solar panels and chips, so that's the same thing you need on Earth, but then you need a launch vehicle and a satellite bus, an ability to communicate back to the ground, a ground station, the ability to refresh those satellites over time, all of the things that SpaceX controls and is getting cheaper. Whether or not radiators or orbital deployments or all these other like kind of implementation details, to be honest, the basics of when is this going to be cheaper or more useful in space, I think, is trending in an interesting direction. The aspect of global coverage of Starlink is quite interesting, to be able to, you know, with low latency, send communications between anywhere on Earth. That's proven useful on a communication side. That is also proven useful probably when you've got data centers up there. So I think my top line is that anywhere we've put computers, they've been really useful. And I think that will continue. I think computers are interesting and useful things for humanity. We tend to find a lot of interesting use cases for them. Any individual use case you might think is a hype cycle. So I wasn't necessarily in on the crypto thing or the NFT thing. I am quite in on the LLM thing. You salt the taste on that, but at the end of the day, is these are all uses for computers. And if you are a company that wants to make life multiplanetary, for instance, you're going to need a lot of computers out there in space.
1: I'm reminded of the early conversations and continuing conversations about Starlink going into space and just the sheer number of them and congesting low Earth orbit. Are those conversations being had now? Are there concerns for SpaceX's AI data centers that are going to be also congesting low Earth orbit at a massive scale from what I hear?
0: Yeah, and it's a different orbit. So space is really big. That's one thing. And there's two aspects I always like to remind people. Space is really big. Imagine if you had 10,000 cars on the surface of Earth. How often would you see a car?
1: Probably
0: not,
1: never.
0: Not that often. Yeah. And then imagine Earth is way bigger than that, and there are 10,000 cars. How often, you know, so right now, it's not a huge thing. Now, does that infinite defense? No, probably not. The other aspect, though, is that SpaceX is, of all people, the most interested in not ruining the orbit that they operate 10,000 satellites in, right? Like a $2 trillion company now does not want to bring down the thing that makes them the most revenue of their company. They have a more interest in that than you do as somebody who doesn't want to see space littered. They don't want to see that more than you do. Now, where these data centers would go is this sun synchronous orbit. So think about the position of the orbit is kind of static. Some of the astrodynamicists will be mad at me, but static with relation to the sun angle on Earth. So they're talking about putting these in an orbit that is always in sunlight, that doesn't actually have sunrise or sunset in the way that ISS does, which goes around the middle of the Earth. This is a polar orbit that is always in sunlight. So the solar panels can always be generating energy and you can always be operating a computer at full speed, full power, full capacity. Now that's also because of the orbital regime, that is a couple hundred kilometers higher than where Starlink lives. So this is a new orbit. And I bring that up because if there is a problem there, that debris is way longer lived than the Starlink orbit. The Starlink orbit tends to drop down. And if something happens there, drops out of orbit in a matter of days, weeks, sometimes months, up at 800-900 kilometers, that will take centuries to come down. There are definitely different concerns there. That is something that over time, I think, I mean, if their storyline goes well, they will need to manage that over time. But it doesn't feel like a 2026 problem.
1: Let's talk about what is happening in 2026 for SpaceX and that Starship. The Starship program's already moving forward. What's its next big milestone that we need to look forward to?
0: So we just had the first flight of the V3 of Starship, which has a huge amount of improvements, better payload mass, a lot of improvements on systems and performance. The trend that you want to see with Starship was good. Flight didn't go perfect. There were some problems that they need to basically fly that flight profile again to make sure that they've got everything dialed in on booster separation and recovery to make sure that they can relight the Raptor engines in space just fine. So the next flight would be kind of a repeat of that last one to make sure that all the fixes they're implementing now go well. And then the flight beyond that, they're talking about going all the way to orbit for the first time, catching the booster again, the newest booster on the newest launch pad. And then from there, the thing that we're watching the most is number one, can they get to orbit, make orbits of Earth, return, splash down safely again, as they have had a pretty good track record of doing. But then the orbital refilling angle here is the next most important thing. All of the interesting architectures that Starship can contribute to, you need to be able to launch a Starship, launch another Starship, and refill one with the other so that you can top up the propellant tanks all the way and then fly astronauts to the moon or big heavy satellites to Mars or any other fancy thing that they might want to do.
1: Lots of stuff to keep an eye on. Anthony Colangelo is the host of the podcast Main Engine Cutoff and co-host of the podcast Off Nominal. Anthony, thank you so much for joining us.
0: Thank you so much, Brennan.
1: Still to come, a look at a Mars mission's legacy.
2: Ultimately, we want to send humans to Mars. Missions like MAVEN are, you know, not only demonstrating some of the communications infrastructure that's needed, they're also collecting key data about the Martian atmosphere, about the space weather environment at Mars that is important for protecting the astronauts and planning these missions.
3: NASA's MAVEN mission, why it ended and what we learned. That's ahead on Are We There Yet?

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2: You're listening to Are We There Yet? From Central Florida Public Media. I'm Brendan Byrne. Data, it runs the world. But what happens if data is erased, or it's lost altogether after natural disaster here on Earth? Well, one option is to send it to space before that can ever happen. Lone Star Data Holdings has launched 4 missions into space, testing their data centers and technology on the International Space Station and on the moon. And soon, this show will head to space, storing data and podcasts off our planet. That's next week on Are We There Yet? But for now, we're talking about MAVEN. In 2023, NASA launched the MAVEN mission to study the atmosphere and environment of Mars. It was only planned to last a year, but the mission survived for more than a decade. But back in December, NASA lost contact with the satellite. After efforts to reach MAVEN failed, the agency officially declared the mission unrecoverable. Here to talk about MAVEN's legacy is Shannon Curry, the principal investigator of the MAVEN mission and the mission's project manager, NASA's Mike Moreau. Shannon, Mike, welcome to Are We There Yet?
3: Thanks. Great to be here.
4: Thank you so much.
2: Mike, before we get into talking about what MAVEN's legacy is, let's talk about what happened to it or what we know happened to it to end this mission.
3: Well, the MAVEN spacecraft is in orbit about Mars, and occasionally the spacecraft is occulted by Mars. It goes behind Mars and then comes out the other side as the Earth-Mars-Sun geometry progresses. And on December 6th of 2025, we were tracking MAVEN through the Deep Space Network. It passed behind Mars. We lost the signal like you would normally expect. But then when it came out from behind Mars, 20 or so minutes later, there was no signal. And so the team had to start exercising contingency procedures to try to search for a signal, and procedures we go through to send commands and try to help reset the spacecraft if it's in a mode that's stuck or something like that. And the team went through all those procedures, but it was ultimately unsuccessful. We continued to search for MAVEN for several months, but in the end, the spacecraft was not recoverable.
2: Shannon, 11 years operating. I remember covering this mission when it first started, which is, it's wild to think that this has been more than a decade of discovery at Mars. What did MAVEN set out to do? What was its mission goal?
4: MAVEN's primary goal was to try and understand how the atmosphere has evolved over time. And so we had one primary year to do that, but MAVEN was actually able to continue its science and operations for 11 years. And we're really, really proud of that. We had a lot of great discoveries along the way.
2: Mike, how challenging is it to send a vehicle to Mars and then keep it operational for more than a decade? It sounds very difficult when you say it out loud.
3: Well, I mean, there are multiple spacecraft orbiting Mars and operating at Mars right now. And so you might think that it's kind of become a routine thing, but it is very difficult to operate this robotic machine millions of miles away from the Earth, where sometimes the round trip light time is upwards of 30 to 40 minutes, for signals to go round trip. So MAVEN in particular was very challenging because once it got to Mars, it's in this orbit that dips very deep into the atmosphere because it's all about studying the Martian atmosphere and the interaction of the sun with the Martian atmosphere. So that made it difficult for the spacecraft team because as the spacecraft goes through the atmosphere, it's experiencing drag from the particles in the atmosphere. And as the atmosphere varies, that drag varies, and it makes it very hard to predict where the spacecraft is in its orbit over time. So MAVEN was a very challenging mission to operate, and the team was a really phenomenal team that was able to deliver science and keep this mission operating for 11 years and balancing the needs of the science observations with returning data from rovers on the Martian surface, which was another part of the MAVEN mission.
2: Shannon, you alluded at this, but it was not expected to last 11 years. It sounds like it had a very, very challenging mission. What did you learn?
4: Oh my goodness, we learned so much. So some of the discoveries that really percolate to the top for me certainly include, we discovered all these different kinds of aurora at Mars. And so the aurora we see here at Earth, some of those don't occur at Mars. And at Mars, there are aurora that don't occur at Earth. If you were an astronaut on the surface, you'd be able to see some of these new kinds of aurora, which we think is just so cool. And there are a lot of reasons that affects the atmosphere. One of the other things we learned was that we think that all these storms coming off the sun that we call space weather were the main thing that eroded that atmosphere over time. Mars used to have a really thick atmosphere and had these huge bodies of liquid water. But then over billions of years, both of those things went away. And so we know that the sun and those huge storms off the sun were mainly responsible for doing a lot of that.
2: And why is that important to the understanding of Mars? Why do we need to know what happened to its atmosphere? And what are these, where do these auroras matter other than, you know, if one of us gets to go to Mars, we'll get a really cool picture when we're there.
4: Mars, Venus, and Earth all formed at the same time in pretty similar ways, but then they all evolved really differently. And so understanding what happened to Mars, especially back when it was a habitable planet, it had water, it had a thick atmosphere, it was a lot like Earth. So understanding why it didn't turn out like Earth helps us understand some of our own origins.
2: You're listening to Are We There Yet? From Central Florida Public Media. I'm Brendan Byrne. We're speaking with Shannon Curry, the principal investigator of the MAVEN mission, and Mike Murrow, NASA's project manager for the mission. Mike, I want to ask you a bit about what it also did down on the surface. You mentioned briefly that MAVEN was helping with the rovers on the ground. What was it doing, and was it set out to do that in the first place?
3: MAVEN, like some of the predecessors to MAVEN that are orbiting Mars, have carried this radio payload, a relay payload on board that's designed to relay communications from other Mars assets on the ground back to Earth. And so that was a really important part of the MAVEN mission, was relaying some of the data that was collected by the Curiosity rover and the Perseverance rovers on the surface of Mars and previous assets that were there before that. So it's actually a really important legacy of the MAVEN mission is all of the data that was returned from those rovers as well. And, you know, that infrastructure that exists there now with there are three other orbiters around Mars that will continue to provide that relay service. You know, that's just the beginning of what's ultimately needed to support more exploration of Mars. As we talk about sending more robotic spacecraft there, as we talk about sending humans there in the future, there'll need to be a more dedicated infrastructure for communications. But right now, we've relied on these science spacecraft with this extra relay payload to provide that service, to get that scientific data back.
2: I find it so fascinating to hear that there are at least, you know, three satellites orbiting another planet that we are using to discover that planet. It's pretty wild to think about that. Shannon, aside from what MAVEN did, you know, helping those rovers and understanding the atmospheric conditions and what happened to it, I was reading that it also did some observations of things like comets, too. Can you tell us a bit about what MAVEN did looking outward?
4: Absolutely. So MAVEN has all these really cross-divisional science activities as well. And so one of them was Comet 3I Atlas. I think a lot of folks know Comet 3I was an interstellar comet, meaning it came from outside the solar system, which is so wild.
2: Mm-hmm.
4: And so when
2: and very rare, right? We don't get these very often.
4: Very, very rare. It's like, I mean, for us, literally, it's once in a mission.
2: Yeah.
4: Often once in a lifetime a chance to do this. We were so excited to be able to participate. So one of the things we did was that we developed a whole campaign so that during the closest approach to Mars, we would turn all of our instruments around. And rather than look at Mars, we would actually look at the comet. And we got gorgeous images. Personally, I think we got the best view of the comet of really any of our spacecraft. And so it was so incredible to be able to image it and not just image it, but find some of the things like how much water there was and some of the constituents, like what the comet was made of. And so we had a truly a terrifyingly great view of the comet as it went by Mars.
2: Mike, these seem like kind of, you know, technical marvels when you think about, you know, relaying data from the surface of Mars. What are some of the technical things that you learned from the MAVEN mission that maybe apply to future planetary orbiters.
3: You know, as we operate these missions, we're always learning things that we can apply to future missions. You know, I think one of them is simply how to operate these missions more efficiently. You know, so as Maven went on, we learned to do more and more challenging things with the spacecraft, with the team that we had, and sometimes reducing the size of the team that it took to operate the spacecraft and continuing to do these things. So that's something that then applies to all of the other missions that are in our fleet. You know, these operators can take those skills forward. But, you know, in particular, I think we're learning things at Mars that are laying the foundation for the ambitious objectives that the NASA has for exploration. So you're hearing about the Artemis program and sending astronauts back to the moon. Ultimately, we want to send humans to Mars. Missions like MAVEN are, you know, not only demonstrating some of the communications infrastructure that's needed, they're also collecting key data about the Martian atmosphere, about the space weather environment at Mars that is important for protecting the astronauts and planning these missions and executing these missions. So a lot of the scientific return of the mission directly helps for these future missions that of exploration we want to do at Mars and other places as well.
4: Mike knows this, and most of us are used to it, but you know, MAVEN does actually hold the record, the solar system record for the largest relay of all time. So it was like north of 2.4 gigs. And for in deep space, that's a really incredible record to hold. And we're really proud to hold the solar system record as of now on how much data we could return from the rovers and in our own spacecraft.
2: That's bonkers to think of, too, because it takes something like 20 months to physically get there, but you're able to transfer 2 gigs back somehow. So, man, that is absolutely wild.
3: That was just one relay session, too. So
2: just one? Oh, wow. That's fantastic. That leads me to one of the questions I like to ask. I like to ask like these kind of mundane questions about space flight. But how would you get that data? Would Mike like send you an email and say, here's a link to 2 gigabytes of data that just came back from your mission at Mars?
4: No, it goes through quite a few steps. Really, what happens is that data is sent down, effectively radiated down to something called the DSN. That's the Deep Space Network. The Deep Space Network carves up which part is ours, and then it sends it over to Lockheed Martin. And so Lockheed Martin down in Littleton, they take it apart more for us, and then they send it to the science team, and then we go nuts with it. And I also get an email from Mike saying, here you go, you're welcome.
2: Hey, check your data. I'm going to go back to that two gig relay, Mike. How were you able to pull it off? What is it kind of transmitting? How is it doing that?
3: This all has to be highly scheduled in advance. So they're predicting when the MAVEN spacecraft is going to be above a place on Mars where one of the rovers is located. And that opens up a window of time when the spacecraft's passing overhead, when you can start this communications link. And so the rovers will have this planned in their schedule. MAVEN will have this planned in its schedule. And it all happens autonomously, where the communications from the rover makes a link with the spacecraft. The spacecraft then gets that data on board and transmits it to Earth. And one of the things that made MAVEN particularly suited for doing these relays is it was in an orbit that passed very close by Mars on one side of its orbit, but it was high above the surface of Mars in the other part of its orbit. So it kind of had these long passes over parts of the planet that helped it be a great communications asset.
2: It's just a radio frequency that it's sending back?
3: Yeah, it's actually a UHF radio that is the link from the surface of Mars to the spacecraft.
2: It's only 13 megabytes for a full Are We There Yet show, so I'm kind of upset we didn't try to sneak one in while it was sending stuff back to it. Shannon, I'm going to give you the last word here. What do you think MAVEN's lasting legacy will be?
4: MAVEN really helped us understand why Mars went from this habitable world to the drier, arid planet it is today. And I think we've discovered so many things about how atmospheres evolve and how atmospheres work. We can take this knowledge and apply it to so many other planets in our solar system and beyond.
2: Shannon Curry is the principal investigator of the MAVEN mission. Michael Morrow is NASA's project manager for the mission. Thank you both for joining us.
4: Thank you. We really appreciate it.
3: Yeah, thanks. It was great to be with you.
2: Well, that's going to do it for this week's show. If you're not already, be sure to subscribe to the show's podcast feed so you never miss an episode. Do that on Apple Podcasts, Spotify, or wherever you get your podcasts. Stay connected with this show. 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We're at @AWTYSpace. 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Are We There Yet is a production of Central Florida Public Media. Our producer is Marion Summerall. Editorial guidance comes from LaToya Dennis. 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Until next week, I'm Brendan Byrne. 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

0: From NPR News in Washington, D.C., this is Weekend Edition. I'm Aisha Roscoe. Good morning and happy Father's Day to all the dads out there. The vice president is talking with Iran today about its nuclear program. We'll have the latest. And Colombia holds a presidential runoff today. A big issue for voters, how to rein in criminal drug trafficking organizations. Plus, a new horror movie, Leviticus, examines the terror of homophobia.
1: What they're really trying to do with a lot of these sorts of practices you hear about, conversion therapy and those sorts of things, is they're trying to scare us away from our feelings, away from who we are.
0: It's Sunday, June 21st. News is next.
2: Live from NPR News in Washington, I'm Windsor Johnston. Fighting in Lebanon appears to have eased after a recent escalation in clashes between Israel and Iranian-backed militants derailed Friday's planned negotiations between Iran and the U.S. NPR's Carrie Khan reports those talks are expected to begin today in Switzerland between Vice President J.D. Vance and a delegation from Tehran.
3: Vice President Vance told reporters that the, quote, two big things to focus on are the nuclear issue and making progress in Lebanon. Fighting had escalated there between Israel and Hezbollah as the U.S. and Iran signed a preliminary agreement last week. In recent days, Israeli strikes killed dozens of people. Hezbollah killed five Israeli soldiers. The clashes scuttled Friday's scheduled talks on the tentative agreement between the U.S. and Iran, which includes an immediate end to fighting on all fronts, including Lebanon. President Trump says he called Israeli officials, telling them to, quote, calm down. Late Saturday, Israel's military said it received updated directives from political leaders to cease fire in Lebanon. Carrie Khan, NPR News, Tel Aviv.
2: The Russian-appointed governor of occupied Crimea has suspended fuel sales to the public and commercial businesses in response to growing Ukrainian attacks on supply lines and infrastructure. The BBC's James Reed reports officials say the attacks killed four people and wounded 28 others.
4: Drones have repeatedly hit trucks on the road from Russia, and the link by sea has also been a target. President Zelensky said facilities on both sides of the narrow Kerch Strait were hit overnight, including an oil depot, maritime transport, and air defense systems. Russia seized Crimea in 2014 and used it as a base for the full-scale invasion 8 years later. But Ukraine has never given up its aim of recovering the lost territory.
2: It's the BBC's James Reed reporting. President Trump is suggesting, without evidence, that vandalism caused problems at the Lincoln Memorial reflecting pool after a multi-million dollar renovation. Trump posted to social media that the pool may have to be drained again for repairs after a massive algae bloom appeared. Chris Gobler, a marine scientist at Stony Brook University, says warm temperatures and sunlight and stagnant water fuel algae growth.
5: The algae were here first. You'll find them in any aquatic water body. You know, save for a very complex filtration system. They've been around in the reflecting pool. They'll probably be back in short order.
2: Some of the blue paint covering the bottom of the pool has begun peeling away. Crews have been treating the water with hydrogen peroxide, which Gobler says is a strong oxidizer that can break down compounds, including paint. This is NPR News in Washington. The longest day of the year and the official start of the summer season is today. The summer solstice occurs at the moment the Earth is at its maximum tilt toward the sun in the Northern Hemisphere. NPR's Amy Held reports modern celebration stems from ancient tradition.
6: Cultures for millennia have marked the summer solstice. In China, the Dragon Boat Festival is keeping up 2,000 years of tradition rooted to harmony with nature. Then there are stone circles. They appear to be one way Neolithic people tracked the sun during the solstice. Best known is Stonehenge in England. Now, archaeologist Phil Harding says they've dug up a 5,000-year-old structure that may have preceded nearby Stonehenge and served as its prototype.
7: You bet your life on it. There was feasting, there were celebrations.
6: Still today, thousands attend Stonehenge, more log on to a live stream. And elsewhere, there's a midnight sun festival in Fairbanks, Alaska, and perhaps the Zen yin to the New Year's Eve yang, yoga at Times Square in New York. Amy Held, NPR News.
2: Visitors to Grand Canyon National Park are being warned about dangerously high temperatures this week after officials say three hikers apparently died from the heat in recent days. Jacob Lewandowski is a meteorologist with the National Weather Service in Flagstaff.
8: We do have an extreme heat warning in effect for the Grand Canyon starting Monday and continuing into Tuesday, specifically for the lower elevations of the Grand Canyon below 4,000 feet.
2: Forecasters say highs are expected to reach 112 degrees at the bottom of the canyon. This is NPR News.
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0: This is Weekend Edition from NPR News. I'm Aisha Roscoe. Vice President J.D. Vance is in Switzerland. Speaking on the tarmac as he left for today's negotiations with Iran, he said he won't be there long.
11: I can only be there for a day or two. I think we're hopefully making progress on the nuclear issue, make progress on the Lebanon fire issue.
0: He wants to make progress on questions of Iran's nuclear program and Israel's shaky ceasefire in Lebanon. NPR senior national political correspondent Mara Liasson joins us now. Hi, Mara.
12: Hi, Aisha.
0: So, I mean, he said hopefully they gonna make some progress. Catch us up on the Iran war state of play.
12: Well, so far, the parties have signed a memorandum of understanding that was supposed to start a 60-day negotiation period for all of the tough issues. As soon as it was signed, though, the Strait of Hormuz was supposed to be opened. But not only did Iran briefly postpone the talks, they also said they closed the strait again because Israel was still bombing Lebanon. So this is not just a negotiation between the U.S. and Iran. It has to do with Israel, too, who has not stopped the other front of this war, if we want to call it that, in Lebanon, where Israel is trying to destroy Hezbollah, which is an Iranian proxy. And on that front, there have been many ceasefires, many failed ceasefires between Israel and Hezbollah in a matter of weeks.
0: Okay, so we'll have to wait to see what comes out of today's talks. But what's the read on the memorandum already signed and as we've seen, not always enforced so far?
12: Well, it's being criticized not just by foreign policy experts, but also across the board from Trump's own coalition. There are parts of Donald Trump's coalition, the Make America Great Again movement, who voted for him because he had promised no more foreign wars. So they're angry that the war started in the first place. They don't feel America got much out of it anyway. They say the memorandum of understanding is basically a return to the status quo ante, where Iran can still close the strait if it wants to. And we saw Iran say they did that yesterday, even though the U.S. says the strait is open. Then there are Iran hawks in the Republican Party who feel the deal is no better than the one President Obama got 10 years ago, a deal that Trump has been attacking for years. Iran gets to keep its ballistic missile program. It gets to unfreeze some of its frozen assets. It gets a $300 billion reconstruction plan, which Trump says the U.S. will not be investing in, but U.S. allies in the Gulf will be. And it kicks the can down the road on uranium enrichment and nuclear weapons. It doesn't meet any of Donald Trump's other original goals for the war, like unconditional surrender and regime change. The Wall Street Journal editorial page said, quote, "This is a recipe for the surrender of the strait to the dictates of Iranian foreign policy." And not surprisingly, Trump has attacked his critics, calling them stupid and bad people.
0: Well, so bottom line, is getting the memorandum to stick at a bare minimum better than continuing military pressure on Iran?
12: Well, politically, absolutely. I think Donald Trump made a rational political decision. He needed oil prices to come down. The price of gas, the price of fertilizer, which causes the price of food to go up, were really hurting his party in the midterms as long as the Strait of Hormuz was closed. So if the price of gas goes down to $3 a gallon, it's possible voters will be thankful and not so angry about the party in power. So if the Strait of Hormuz opens, gas prices go down, it would be a domestic political success, even if geopolitically it does nothing to remove Iran as a threat.
0: Well, speaking of geopolitics, Trump just returned from the G7 a forum in France. What stood out to you from that meeting?
12: Well, what stood out to me is that he signed the Memorandum of Understanding in Versailles, which is exactly the same place where the Treaty of Versailles in 1919 was signed, which officially ended World War I, but also was widely considered to be such a bad treaty it set the stage for World War II.
0: And what did Trump find back in D.C. When he returned?
12: Well, one thing he found was the Lincoln Memorial reflecting pool full of algae and peeling blue paint. Sorry.
0: It's okay. It's okay.
12: He painted the bottom of the pool dark blue, which could have caused the pool to absorb more heat, causing the algae and also causing the paint itself to peel.
0: Oh, well, thank you so much, Mara. Definitely go get you some water. We appreciate you. Hope you feel better. That's NPR's Mara Larson. And now to one of the many scenes from across the country that illustrate American life, liberty, and the pursuit of happiness. It's part of a series we're calling America in Pursuit, as we mark this year's 250th anniversary of the founding of the United States. Today, a story that starts but doesn't end in a dark chapter of American history. For more than a century, federal boarding schools worked to break tribal bonds by isolating Native American children from their families, forcing them to abandon their language and culture in environments that were often abusive. Former Interior Secretary Deb Haaland described the system, that was not officially overturned until 1969, as horrific.
13: Federal Indian boarding school policies have touched every single Indigenous person I know. Some are survivors, some are descendants, but we all carry the trauma in our hearts.
0: NPR's Sequoia Carrillo takes us now to one of those schools in Santa Fe. It's still operational, but is on a very different path these days.
14: Over here, we have our Native American section.
15: Kyle Shativa, a junior at Santa Fe Indian School, shows us around the library.
14: So this is art, so it'll say art 00 CAR.
15: But he's looking for one book in particular.
14: I'm trying to look for the book that my grandma is in, actually. Well, she's my great-grandma. Her pottery is like one of the most famous ACMA potters there is.
15: She's known for fine line work and traditional black-on-white ceramic designs. He walks us to a locked case of books.
14: Yep, right there, Lucy M. Lewis. That's my great-grandma.
15: Feeling a connection to family is one reason Kyle left public school a few years ago and enrolled here.
14: Back in my old school, I was like very whitewashed, if that makes sense. I felt out of touch with my Native American like heritage, but here when I came here, it was like, I was surprised. I was like, there's so many kids wearing moccasins without feeling judgment.
15: The campus, like many boarding schools of its kind, has a painful history. There are stories of forced assimilation and harsh punishment for students speaking their native languages from its earliest days. But this school developed differently. Located in the middle of Santa Fe, it wasn't quite as isolated as other Native boarding schools. It became known for training many Native artists as early as the 1930s, after New Deal-era public works money flowed into the surrounding area. Famous artists like George O'Keeffe took an interest in Native art, and the Institute of American Indian Art was founded nearby.
16: This is all we have left of these murals, but many of these were very famous artists and many of the ancestors of our current students.
15: That's Lisa Lonchick, the school's longtime librarian, who pointed out a mural of bison running alongside horses. For the last 50 years, this school has also been independent from the federal government, unlike other federal boarding schools that still exist.
16: When we became tribally controlled, that was the key.
15: Now, local tribes set the curriculum, a complete reversal from the school's founding purpose.
16: And since then, we've seen a dramatic increase, even in my time here, in language offerings, so more students are able to study their language here on campus.
15: Many families have deep ties to the school, going generations back.
17: My mom went to school here.
15: We met Olivia Armijo in the bustling courtyard between classes. She's a middle schooler in her first year at the school. She chose to come all the way from Ohio.
17: Because, like, it focuses on tradition and culture. In my other school, I was, like, the only Native kid there.
15: Here, surrounded by other Native kids, she's excited about what she's learned. Like,
17: buffalo dances. I didn't really know that was a thing until I got here. And then, like, I danced for one here.
15: Learning things like traditional dances, making Pueblo art, it's all part of going to school here. Along with language classes.
18: This is San Felipe Carris, and right now the students are creating visuals.
15: Tasha Pino leads a class of seventh graders through a language exercise.
18: The major thing for the non-speakers is having them see and connect to what the language is and what we're talking about.
19: Pull it down. Put that in.
15: Sure. It's not the easiest job. Some students are fluent, others complete beginners. But it's personal for her. She went to school here too, and she sees herself in the kids.
18: It's a huge passion for me, being able to give back to my community and to my students, and this is the way I can do that.
15: Santa Fe Indian School offers around 11 languages. No easy feat with tribal communities scattered around the southwestern United States. Mark Lee Mokino oversees the language program. He's a new hire with big dreams.
20: I'd love to see language incorporated into every aspect of the school environment.
15: He means everything, like math, for example.
20: Everything that we do in our culture, in our tradition, what we would consider art, is almost geometrical, right? So we have math that is used in counting numbers of fibers when you're going to weave a belt or weave a blanket.
15: Incorporating culture into the Western education system is just one way the school is hoping its students learn from the past to propel them into the future. Sequoia Carrillo, NPR News, Santa Fe.
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3: I'm Windsor Johnston with these headlines. Vice President J.D. Vance has arrived in Switzerland as the Trump administration works to resume talks with Iran. Top negotiators Steve Witkoff and Jared Kushner are also taking part in the discussions. The talks come amid renewed tensions in the Middle East and questions about the future of the Strait of Hormuz. Fighting appears to have eased in southern Lebanon after days of clashes between Israeli forces and Hezbollah. The violence had delayed efforts to restart talks involving Iran. California Governor Gavin Newsom has declared a state of emergency as crews battle a massive warehouse fire in Los Angeles. The fire has burned for days in Boyle Heights, sending thick smoke across parts of the region. I'm Windsor Johnston, NPR News in Washington.
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0: This is Week in Edition from NPR News. I'm Aisha Roscoe. In Colombia, the government's quest to disarm drug trafficking guerrillas is finally starting to pay off, but it may be too little too late. Colombia is holding its presidential runoff election today, and as John Otis reports, the front-running candidate has pledged to end negotiations with criminal groups.
5: A rebel leader barks orders to his troops here in the jungles of southern Colombia. Patches on their uniforms identify them as Comandos de la Frontera, or the Border Commandos. The group has some 1,000 fighters who control villages and traffic cocaine along Colombia's border with Ecuador. But now, about 100 are disarming. It's the first and only batch of rebels to demobilize since President Gustavo Petro launched peace talks 4 years ago with nearly a dozen criminal groups. It's a small victory, but the Petro government is making quite a fuss.
6: Hoy asistimos a uno de los acontecimientos más significativos de la
5: Workers have erected a stage in the middle of the rainforest where speakers laud the agreement. They play the Colombian national anthem. They even play the rebel hymn of the Border Commandos. But this may be Colombia's last farewell to arms ceremony for some time to come. According to polls, Abelardo de la Estrella is favored to win today's presidential election. He's a criminal defense attorney and political newcomer who has been endorsed by President Trump. De la Estrella is promising to launch a military offensive the day after he takes office.
7: Y voy a dar la orden de bombardear todos los campamentos.
5: I will give the order to bomb all of the camps holding narco-terrorists, he said in this interview last month on Colombian TV. He added that the military will also shoot down aircraft and sink boats that are trafficking cocaine. His hardline message is connecting. In the first round election last month, De La Estrella finished first, though he lacked enough votes for outright victory. That has set up today's runoff against Iván Cepeda.
8: Colombia ha sido capaz de elegir la vida, la democracia.
5: Cepeda is a left-wing senator from the ruling party who pledges to continue with peace talks. However, the rebels have used government ceasefires during the talks to recruit new fighters and expand their territorial control. Under President Petro, rebel groups have nearly doubled in size to about 27,000 fighters.
9: It's undeniable that we have a worse security situation now than we did 4 years ago.
5: That's Kyle Johnson of the Bogota-based Conflict Responses Foundation. He also questions the impact of taking just a tiny fraction of rebels off the battlefield.
9: There's 27,000 fighters in Colombia, and you're demobilizing 100. That's not a whole lot. It's better than nothing, but at the end of the day, it's not much more than nothing.
5: The criminal nature of the border commandos is evident at the demobilization ceremony, which takes place near the town of La Hormiga. We're surrounded by vast fields of coca plants, which provide the raw material for cocaine that the border commandos export. Their leader is Andres Rios, who was jailed last year for drug smuggling. In a bizarre scene at the ceremony, his troops now stand at attention as Rios addresses them in a live video feed from a Bogota prison. He then gives the order to hand over their weapons to government inspectors. One by one, the rebels lay down pistols, automatic rifles, and bandoliers of bullets. In fact, they turn in so many weapons that one of the tables holding them collapses in the mud. Next, they shed their camouflage uniforms.
10: Now, these newly demobilized rebels have changed clothes. They're wearing blue jeans and t-shirts that say, "I'm betting on life and I comply with the peace process." One's carrying a monkey.
5: From here, they will move into a housing complex where they will receive job training and other assistance. Though their numbers are small, now ex-fighters like Carlos Andres Torres call this a big step forward. After high school, he was desperate to find work to help his family. Torres joined the border commandos, who pay fighters about $600 a month. But he never felt good as a gunman. Now, he says, "I'm really happy to go back to normal life." For NPR News, I'm John Otis in La Hormiga, Colombia.

0: At the beginning of a new movie, two teenage boys are falling in love. One of them's called Name. Yeah, that's really his name. He's Australian. And he hates everything about the small town his single mother's moved him to. That is, until he meets Ryan.
1: There's nothing you like about this place.
2: Nah.
0: They steal kisses from each other, and here's where the movie Leviticus takes a turn. There's a malevolent, supernatural entity unleashed by a ritual meant to keep the boys apart. This wild story was conjured up by first-time feature writer-director Adrian Chiarella. Welcome to the program.
3: Thank you. Thanks for having me.
0: I want to start by filling in a little bit more of the plot. Don't want to give it all away, but there is this dark entity that's introduced by this so-called healer. Tell us a bit about what that character is trying to accomplish.
3: Yeah, well, I mean, the idea for this film came along because I wanted to explore this idea of homophobia and what it meant to me and what it meant to so many people in our community. And I think I came up with this idea that what they're really trying to do with a lot of these sorts of practices you hear about, conversion therapy and those sorts of things, is they're trying to scare us away from our feelings, away from who we are. And so this idea of this entity came up through that.
0: And the healer, I guess, is tasked by, like, the parents to try to stop their children from being gay. But the ritual itself, it's shocking, it's brutal. Talk to me about how the townspeople react.
3: You know, I think they've been told that what this guy does, it works. Just trust him and it works. And so they all sort of buy into it. But I think there's a moment where they see, oh, this could take a slightly darker turn than we thought. So there is a moment of shock. Yeah.
0: It's interesting because when you look at the parents in this film, they seem like good people who love their kids, but they also are responsible for kind of unleashing this terror on their kids by calling this healer. Here's Name, and he's trying to get his mom to understand what's happening.
4: Mom, did you hear what I said?
5: I think sometimes at your age, other kids can make you feel a whole lot of things you don't really feel. I think Ryan got in your head and made you believe in something that's not really you.
4: What did he do to me?
5: Name.
4: Okay, to us.
5: Name.
4: Surely you know something about
5: Name, stop.
0: And she's a tough character because she just won't listen to her son. And she seems to buy into this idea that someone could kind of influence your child's sexuality. How do you want the audience to see Name's mother?
3: Yeah, you know, when we made this film, what we wanted to do was explore homophobia, all shades of it, right? Like internalized homophobia, externalized homophobia. And then there's this whole other thing where it can take the form of people kind of masquerading as though they care about you. You know, I'm just doing this because I don't want you to get hurt by other people who might hate you. But that is kind of something that we found a little kind of problematic in itself. And so I wanted to explore that with particularly with that character played by Mia Wasikowska, but all of the parents in the world of this film.
0: To have young gay love, this beautiful thing that's building between these two people, but then you have this discrimination and hate that is still so common. There was a danger that was happening in the movie, even outside of the force, the malevolent force. You're a gay man yourself. Did you ever feel that your love was dangerous?
3: Yeah, I mean, I think that's sort of why I made the film, that you feel when you're moving through the world at that age that there is this threat coming at you. And sometimes it's coming at you from, you know, other kids who are your age. Sometimes it's coming at you from a more like a kind of institutional level, like from parents or from teachers. And that was what I was trying to capture with, you know, kind of the metaphor in this film. But I think some of the hardest scenes to film with this project were the ones where the real world homophobia emerged.
0: You made this film because of what you are seeing as a resurgent homophobia. Approval for gay marriage is ticking down in some countries, and hate crimes have gone up. At the same time, though, you do see gay sensations and in mainstream culture, like the show Heated Rivalry. Like, how do you square all of that?
3: You know, it's interesting. Where I'm from in Australia, we legalized gay marriage about 8 years ago. But to get there in Australia, we had this kind of public vote. That meant everybody was debating it for about, a year or two. And so we saw during that period a lot of really toxic rhetoric being platformed. And sure, we won that one. We got, I think, about more than 2/3 of the country to vote to approve gay marriage. But it sort of unleashed all of this language that just never went away.
0: In terms of the homophobic language or hateful language?
3: Yeah.
0: Have you experienced any of that with this movie? I mean...
3: Well, that is the thing. I mean, I try not to look at too much of it. I get my husband to look at it for me if there's any of that kind of commentary to get myself protected. But I do have to say, you know, I know it sounds super corny, but I get, about 20 times as many sort of direct messages of people, young people who've seen the film already in a lot of the preview screenings and festival screenings we've had who've been very affected by it and have said, you know, of course, when they look past the metaphor, they see something that directly relates to their own experience. And that's the part that helps me through all of that.
0: You named the film Leviticus, the book in the Bible that to some condemns homosexuality. You also have a lot of snake symbols throughout the movie. The devil famously tempts Eve in the Garden of Eden as a serpent. But in the movie, is the temptation here about homosexuality, or could it also be about the temptation to be cruel to others, right? Or to look away from cruelty?
3: One of the things I love about the horror genre is it has this thing of like transgression. You know, someone commits a transgression, like they cross this piece of land after a certain time, or they feed this creature or whatever it is. And then that's the thing that unleashes the curse. And I've always loved the horror movies where you don't know who it was that committed the transgression or what it really was. It's a little murky about who it was and what it was.

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0: You're listening to Weekend Edition from NPR News. There's lots of evidence out there that mothers' brains change and adapt during pregnancy and after childbirth. Now, recent studies show that something similar happens in fathers' brains after they've had a child. Richard Sima is a neuroscientist turned science journalist. He writes the Washington Post's Brain Matters column and joins me now to explain. Before we get started, I hear you are a new father. Happy Father's Day.
1: Thank you. And it's great to be here.
0: So break this down for me. Like, how does the brain change once someone becomes a father?
1: Yeah, as you mentioned, it's very similar to what happens in a mother's brain. We also have some shrinkage of the brain, but don't worry, shrinkage is not bad in this scenario because it's actually a way of our brains adapting and sculpting out what connections are needed. The shrinkage, researchers find, happen in these mentalizing regions of the brain, which help us really connect with and figure out what another person is thinking and feeling and wanting. And that's kind of what you want with the newborn. Like, what is this new little human? What's they need from me right now? And this shrinkage is associated with people being able to adapt to parenthood, to fatherhood better. Fathers who have more shrinkage in these areas tend to enjoy their infant more. They engage with the infant more. They feel less stressed.
0: Are there factors that determine the amount of change a father's brain undergoes?
1: Yeah, so what's fascinating is that the amount of involvement with really being active as a father is associated with the amount of change. And we don't know which way that direction of causation is, but it does seem like part of it is like the experience of being that parent is sculpting the brain. There's studies looking at different cultures. Like, one culture doesn't have as much hands-on childcare from the father, and another culture is much more hands-on, and there's more changes in the more hands-on culture.
0: The research also notes some fascinating things about fathers' hormonal changes. Can you explain that? What's going on there?
1: Yeah, so there's a lot of great studies that looked at fathers before their child was born and up to a few months afterwards, and there was a huge change in their testosterone levels. We might think of testosterone as this very manly thing, and fatherhood is very conventionally masculine, but fatherhood is actually associated with lower levels of testosterone. And at the same time, there's increases in prolactin, which is what we know is important for milk production, but also found in men.
0: And what ultimately does this research reveal about the experience of parenthood? Did you find out anything that has kind of helped shape your new fatherhood experience?
1: Yeah, it's, I think, really pointing to just how dramatically parenthood can change any parent. And that sort of explains why when my daughter was born, it's like, wow, like I understand now why people say, yeah, you fall in love so deeply and so quickly. And it makes sense that, like, wow, I'm having all these hormonal changes as well. Not as much as my wife, maybe. I'm having these brain changes, and they're all really preparing us to really engage with this new human and try to be a good caregiver. You know, at the same time, the child is also having their brain changes. So we're sort of doing this together as a family, trying to figure out the world and each other together.
0: That's Washington Post journalist Richard Sima. Thank you so much for joining us.
1: Thank you so much.
0: This is NPR News.
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2: I'm Winsor Johnston with these headlines. Vice President J.D. Vance and top U.S. negotiators have arrived in Switzerland as the Trump administration works to restart talks with Iran. The talks were delayed by renewed fighting between Israel and Hezbollah in southern Lebanon. President Trump is claiming, without evidence, that vandals may be responsible for the problems plaguing the Lincoln Memorial reflecting pool. Trump says the iconic landmark may have to be drained again for repairs. A massive algae bloom appeared just days after a $14 million renovation was completed. A fast-moving wildfire in central Utah has forced evacuations in the town of Eureka. The Iron Fire has exploded to roughly 13,000 acres since it started Friday night. I'm Winsor Johnston, NPR News in Washington.
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4: This is Weekend Edition from NPR News. I'm Aisha Roscoe, and it's time to play the puzzle. Joining us is Will Shortz. He's puzzle editor of the New York Times and puzzle master of Weekend Edition. How's it going, Will?
5: Great. How about you, Aisha?
4: I'm good. Glad to be back in the puzzle chair.
5: Welcome back.
4: So, Will, can you please remind us of last week's challenge?
5: Yes, it came from Michael Picard of St. John's, Newfoundland. I said, name something in 10 letters that's found in a kitchen. Drop its sixth letter to name something on a keyboard. Then drop the new word's fifth letter to name something that no one wants to get. What words are these? Well, the thing in a kitchen is a backsplash. Drop the P and you get a backslash, which is on a keyboard. And then drop the S and you get a backlash, which is something no one wants to get.
4: There were over 800 correct entries this week. Our winner is John Blakelock of Yellow Springs, Ohio. Congratulations, John.
6: Oh, thank you.
4: How did you figure it out?
6: I'd been looking at all kinds of lists of kitchen utensils and cookware and looking at the keyboard. I said, backspace. I wrote that down. I was counting letters. I said, oh, my God, backsplash.
4: Oh, and you got it right then. John, how long have you been playing the puzzle?
6: Since the early 90s. I'm ready to get that lapel pin, I'll tell you what.
4: You've been waiting for this. I hear you saying you're ready, but I got to ask you, are you ready to play the puzzle?
6: Well, you know, I hope it's not sports, but I'll probably be asking you to throw me a lifeline.
4: All right. Well, take it away, Will.
5: All right, John, today's puzzle is sports-free. I'm going to give you two words starting with the letter B. You give me another word starting with B that can follow my first one and precede my second one, in each case to complete a compound word or a familiar two-word phrase. For example, if I said boot and box, you would say black, as in boot black and black box. Here's number one, beer button.
6: Okay, so beer button. So a beer.
5: What your stomach might have if you drink a little too much beer.
6: Belch? No.
4: You have a beer.
6: Belly button. Okay.
5: Good job. Here's your next one. Blue binder.
6: Okay, blue binder.
5: If you were taking writing a test at college, you might write it in a blue blank.
6: Well, you have those little blue notebooks, so blue book binder.
5: You got a blue book and book binder. Good. Bounce burner.
6: Bounce ball, burner, back burner, bounce back burner.
5: You got it. Billiard bearing.
6: Okay, billiard ball bearing.
5: You got it. Busy builder.
6: Busy bee builder? No. Aisha, you want to jump in?
4: That's what I'm trying to think. Busy.
5: And for the second one, what would you be if you like to lift weights?
6: Oh, body. Busy body builder.
5: Good job. Bar bottoms.
6: Okay, bell bottoms, bell bottoms.
5: You got it. Try this one. Baby brothers.
6: Baby brothers.
5: What if you have really nice looking eyes? What would those be?
6: Blues and the Blues Brothers. Oh.
5: There you go. Bird buster.
6: Oh, bird brain buster.
5: Good job. And here's your last one. Brick and boy. This one's three letters.
6: Bat? Brick bat?
5: A brick bat. If you criticize somebody severely, you send them a brick bat.
4: Oh, okay. Brick bat and bat boy. Okay. Okay, I wasn't much help for that, but you did a wonderful job. How do you feel?
6: Relieved and looking forward to my lapel pin.
4: I knew you were very... Well, see, as you've already said, for playing our puzzle today, you will get a weekend edition lapel pin as well as puzzle books and games. You can read all about it at npr.org/puzzle. And John, what member station do you listen to?
6: I'm a sustainer for WYSO and also WPTD in Dayton.
4: That's John Blakelock of Yellow Springs, Ohio. Thank you so much for playing the puzzle.
6: It was a thrill. Thank you. It's so exciting. I got my own power pen.
4: Love the enthusiasm. Will, what's next week's challenge?
5: Yes, it comes from Evan Kalish of Bayside, New York. Take the name of a nocturnal creature in two words. The first word is a spooky sound. Move the last letter of the first word to the start of the second word, and you'll get another nocturnal spooky sound. What is the creature and what are the sounds? So again, a nocturnal creature, two words. The first word is a spooky sound. Move the last letter of the first word to the start of the second word, and you'll get another nocturnal spooky sound. Name the creature and the sounds.
4: When you have the answer, go to our website, npr.org/puzzle, to submit your response. Just fill out the form on the puzzle page. Remember, just one entry, please. Our deadline for entries this week is Thursday, June 25th at 3 p.m. Eastern. Don't forget to include a phone number where we can reach you. If you're the winner, we'll give you a call. And if you pick up the phone, you'll get to play on the air with the puzzle editor of the New York Times and puzzle master of Weekend Edition, Will Shorts. Thank you, Will.
5: Thanks a lot, Aisha.
4: In Mexico, soccer fans are playing their own game off the pitch, collecting stickers. Filling Italian comic book maker Panini's FIFA World Cup album is a tradition dating back to 1970. And this year's World Cup is the largest ever with 48 teams, which means filling the album is a little bit more complex and expensive. NPR's Fernando Naro reports from Mexico City.
7: In a local street market in the Condesa neighborhood, Miguel Gonzalez is selling a hot commodity. 20 pesos, roughly $1 for a single sticker. People collecting the album can buy packets of 8 stamps for 25 pesos, but the stickers inside are a random selection. Often, buyers end up with duplicates. That's where Gonzalez comes in. He sells individual stickers people need to complete their album. This is his 7th World Cup as a reseller. Gonzalez says not all stickers are created equal. Cheap ones go for 5 pesos, but superstars...
8: Messi, Cristiano, Erling Haaland, Mbappé, por decir las superestrellas, hay de 200, de 100.
7: Lionel Messi, Cristiano Ronaldo, and Kylian Mbappe can go for $12 each. At 980 stickers, the album quickly becomes expensive to complete. That's why fans in Mexico City organize massive events to trade their duplicate stickers. The biggest of all is in the Esplanade of the Palacio de Bellas Artes. It's the city's grand opera house, home to artistic masterpieces, murals by Diego Rivera and David Alfaro Siqueiros.
9: Canadá, la 16.
8: No. Corea.
9: Corea, 13.
8: No.
7: But today, close to 1,000 people are out in the baking sun. They're wearing hats with built-in umbrellas. They have handwritten lists of every player they want and every player they can give away.
8: Croatia.
9: 5, 12 y 18.
8: 5, 12 sí la tengo.
9: Ah, okay.
8: Esa es mía.
7: Cristian Aguayo is a 32-year-old medical resident.
9: Ahorita estoy batallando con Mbappé.
7: He's having trouble getting French superstar Kylian Mbappé. But other than that, his day has been a success.
9: Llegamos faltando como 170, ahorita le falta 90. Sí, ya casi.
7: He came here 170 stickers short of completing the album. Now, he only needs 90.
10: Congo, Turquía, no tiene de todo.
11: Turquía, déjame ver. Turquía sí tenía.
7: Ian Leiva is also trading stickers. He's 10 years old, and he's here with his mother. He says he's had good luck with the superstars.
12: La de Cristiano me salió en el décimo sobre.
7: I got Ronaldo on my 10th packet, he says. But he's still more than 12 stickers short of a full album. So the negotiations continue.
13: Irak.
14: La 15.
7: They have to move from person to person comparing lists. Sometimes negotiating for a single sticker can take up to 5 minutes. For Gladys Bravo, Ian's mom, coming here and spending hours in the sun watching him trade stickers is a sacrifice. But one, she says, is teaching him a bigger lesson.
15: Solito negocia y hace y a veces da dos por una o así cuando le interesan y bueno, van haciendo ahí sus negocios.
7: He's on his own negotiating. He makes his own deals.
15: Entonces aprenden a intercambiar.
7: He's learning how to trade, she says. Ian is on the hunt for a missing sticker of a Turkish player. Another kid has him, but Ian does not have a good trade. The other kid suggests another kind of deal.
16: Pues si quieres, se la vendo.
7: I'll sell it to you, he says.
17: ¿En cuánto la vendes?
16: A cuatro.
17: ¿Cuatro la quieres? Cuatro es buen precio.
7: 4 pesos, or roughly a quarter. A good deal indeed. Fernando Narro, NPR News, Mexico City.
4: It's the first day of summer. Here come the beach trips, the cookouts, and those ubiquitous summertime songs. For every banger that gives summer its party vibe, there are just as many songs that we may never want to hear again. Everyone has that one song that was annoying the first time you heard it and becomes unbearable the millionth time you hear it. Stephen Thompson, co-host of NPR's Pop Culture Happy Hour, has one or two or three to talk about, and he joins me now. Welcome.
18: Oh, Aisha, it is so good to be here and to bring a little bit of negativity.
4: Yes.
18: To your otherwise sunny, beautiful summer day.
4: Yes, yes, yes. So what song makes you kind of want to go running screaming from the room, even though it's a summer staple?
18: Well, the first one that sprung to mind, because my immediate reaction is usually the song of the summer, is a song that I can embrace on some level. Mm-hmm. But every once in a while, there's one that just gets its hooks into you in exactly the wrong way. Mm-hmm. And for me, that song is by a group called Glass Animals. Okay. The song is called Heat Waves.
19: Sometimes all I think about is you, late nights in the middle of June. Heat waves been faking me out.
18: Okay, first of all, very summery song.
4: Just summery song,
18: called
4: yes.
18: Waves.
4: Yes.
18: Naturally, radio stations yes. took to it and played it 400 million, billion,
4: yes,
18: trillion,
4: yes.
18: octillion times.
4: It. Yes.
18: And it was like setting chart records just for longevity.
4: Yes.
18: So this was a song that really took advantage of the changing nature of pop radio, where pop radio, in reaction to streaming, created this doom loop where songs just never left the charts. This song was on the Billboard Hot 100 for something like 90 weeks, 91 weeks, something like that. And it just never left. I still hear it on the radio. The fact that we just played it made me angry.
4: Okay. He always been faking me out. Can't make you happy all night. Well, what, in general, so a good summer song creates, you know, or I guess all summer songs may create this reaction where some people just want to live and die inside the track, while others are like, get me away from this horrible thing.
18: Yeah, absolutely. And sometimes, you know, that summer song that is incredibly annoying to one person, I will still, you know, almost 15 years later...

0: Baby by Carly Rae Jepsen comes on, I'm thrilled. And it's like, I'm like a goldfish. I've completely forgotten that I've ever heard it before.
1: Yeah.
0: And every time I hear it, I'm hearing it for the first time. I'm like, Carly Rae Jepsen. And so, but I'm sure there are people listening to this right now who are like, what is wrong with him?
1: Yeah. Well, what makes a song of the summer catchy?
0: Well, I think that in order to be a song of the summer, mm-hmm. it has to have reached a level of ubiquity where radio stations have embraced it, people have embraced it on streaming. You'll hear it at the grocery store. You'll hear it at the cookout. You'll hear it at the pool. You'll hear it out of the rolled down windows of cars driving by. And so in order to reach that level of ubiquity, there usually has to be something innately extremely catchy about the song.
1: Yeah,
0: the song
1: yeah.
0: has to sort of insist upon itself.
1: Well, what's another song that really caught on with a lot of people for the summer but did not catch on with you?
2: I came to dance, dance, dance, dance. You. I hit the floor cause
0: I'm going to go with the song Dynamite by Teo Cruz.
2: I'm wearing all my favorite brands, brands, brands, brands.
1: Oh, yeah, my kids love this. Yes.
0: It's super catchy, but it is also the site of my experiencing my own obsolescence.
1: Oh.
0: I'll explain. I was at a bus stop with my son when he was, you know, when this song came out. You know, he would have probably been maybe 9 years old, something like that. And, you know, I was like singing the song because it's super catchy. It was stuck in my head. And I'm just like, you know, I'm not a big Black Eyed Peas fan, but, you know, this song's pretty catchy. And he just looks at me, just gives me this withering stare. And he's like, Dad, that's Teo Cruz. And
1: Well, how do you get an earworm out of your head? I'm sure you've probably heard this a lot. Like, do you have to, like, sniff coffee beans, like, to reset your sense of smell or what?
0: Very often, I will just try to, you know, kind of not do exposure therapy where I'm exposing myself to the song that is stuck in my head, but I'll just find another earworm.
1: Okay.
0: Sometimes it's just like, I just need it to not be Heat Waves by Glass Animals.
1: Okay.
0: It might as well be the Venga Boys.
1: Okay.
0: It might as well be Who Let the Dogs Out.
1: Okay,
0: it can be We Built This City by Starship. Like,
1: okay.
0: Often when a song is stuck in my head, I'll often treat it by just crowding it out with something else.
1: Okay.
0: And hopefully just the kind of slurry of earworms will just kind of kick them all out eventually.
2: We built this city on rock and roll. Built this city.
1: That's Stephen Thompson, co-host of the NPR podcast Pop Culture Happy Hour. Thank you, Stephen.
0: Thank you, Aisha.
1: This is Weekend Edition from NPR News. I'm Aisha Roscoe.
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0: Washington, D.C., this is Weekend Edition. I'm Aisha Roscoe. Good morning, and a salute to all the dads and father figures on this Father's Day. Negotiations between the U.S. and Iran are being tested by Israel and Hezbollah. We dig into the details. A popular TikToker is in immigration detention. His lawyers say he's not receiving the care he needs. Plus, pop-up weddings at Shakespeare in the Park.
1: Romeo and Juliet didn't get their lifetime together. But tonight, there is a couple who came all the way from Laredo, Texas.
0: Romeo and Juliet? It's Sunday, June 21st. News is next.
2: Live from NPR News in Washington, I'm Windsor Johnston. Vice President J.D. Vance is speaking in Switzerland at this hour as talks between the U.S. and Iran are set to resume there.
3: Can we turn over a new leaf? Can we change relations in the Middle East permanently? Or do we go back to doing things the old way, which is not our preference, but is certainly very much something that can happen.
2: NPR's Rob Schmitz reports the talks were called off on Friday after renewed fighting between Israel and Hezbollah in southern Lebanon.
4: The meetings in Switzerland were supposed to begin on Friday, but were postponed after a heavy Israeli bombardment of southern Lebanon that killed dozens of people. The Iranian delegation warned that talks would not advance without first addressing Lebanon. Despite a stated ceasefire there, Israel continues to exchange fire with Hezbollah, the Iran-backed militant group. Iran said it closed the Strait of Hormuz in response to these strikes, but the U.S. military denied Iran's claim that it was controlling the strait. President Trump has threatened to impose U.S. tolls in the shipping lane if a deal with Iran is not reached. The talks will also include Pakistan's prime minister, Trump's son-in-law Jared Kushner, and U.S. Special Envoy to the Middle East, Steve Witkoff. Rob Schmitz, NPR News, Berlin.
2: President Trump is claiming without evidence that vandals may be responsible for the problems plaguing the Lincoln Memorial reflecting pool. NPR's Marie Andrusovich reports Trump says the recently renovated pool may have to be drained again for repairs.
5: Trump launched a $14 million renovation ahead of the nation's 250th anniversary, but it has not resolved ongoing issues with the pool, including algae, and the newly installed blue lining has been peeling away. One visitor to the pool, Maryland resident and former Olympian David Hearn, was arrested on Friday and charged with destroying government property. Hearn says he merely reached into the pool to touch one of the already dislodged blue pieces and denies the charge. In posts on Truth Social Saturday, Trump said, without offering details or evidence, that the pool was slashed with a knife and vandals poured in corrosive chemicals. Trump also said he met with contractors and the pool will likely be drained for repairs. Marie Andrusovich, NPR News, Washington.
2: California Governor Gavin Newsom has declared a state of emergency in response to a massive warehouse fire in Los Angeles. Fire Chief Jamie Moore says the blaze at a cold storage facility is becoming increasingly complex as tons of food inside the building begin to decompose.
6: If you can imagine the food inside your refrigerator with no power, no refrigerant, starting to rot, and then opening up your refrigerator door, that's about where we are now. So once we get this fire put out, the challenge that we have before us is the removal of all that product.
2: The current conditions inside the warehouse are complicating efforts to bring the blaze under control. This is NPR. A fast-moving wildfire in central Utah is forcing the evacuation of the town of Eureka. The Iron Fire has burned more than 13,000 acres since it started Friday and remains largely uncontained. Officials say homes, ranches, and critical infrastructure remain at risk. The government of Norway will severely limit the use of artificial intelligence in its schools. Terry Schultz reports declining test scores have led the Nordic country to rethink how it teaches children.
7: Norwegian Prime Minister Jonas Gahr Støre announced a near-total ban on generative AI in elementary schools, saying research shows that its uncritical use increases the risk of skipping important stages of learning. Older students between 14 and 16 can begin to use AI tools under teacher supervision, according to the new plan, and those aged 17 to 19 should be taught how to use AI appropriately in order to incorporate it into their further education and work, concluding that over-reliance on technology contributed contributed to the country's declining test scores. Norway banned smartphones from schools in 2024, and Parliament is due to consider legislation this year making the use of social media illegal for children under age 16. For NPR News, I'm Terry Schultz.
2: France is putting emergency crews and military forces on alert as a dangerous heat wave grips parts of Europe. About a quarter of the country is under a red heat alert, with temperatures expected to reach 104 degrees Sunday and climb even higher Monday. Paris landmarks, including the Eiffel Tower, have set up misting stations to cool visitors. 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

0: This is Week in Edition from NPR News. I'm Aisha Roscoe. Good morning, and thanks for being with us. Just days after Iran and the U.S. signed what's called a Memorandum of Understanding, the situation remains unclear. In Lebanon, Israel and Iran-backed Hezbollah renewed a ceasefire on Friday, but then Israel continued airstrikes and Hezbollah fired back. That prompted Iran to announce it had once again closed the Strait of Hormuz, with the Pentagon saying, no, it's open. And that's the backdrop for talks in Switzerland today between Vice President J.D. Vance and Iranian negotiators. We're joined now by Ali Vaez. He directs the Iran Project at the International Crisis Group. Good morning.
1: Good morning, Aisha.
0: So this war started as an action by Israel and the U.S. against Iran. How key do you think Israel's actions in Lebanon are to ending the war?
1: Well, they are essential. From the Iranian perspective, this memorandum of understanding is a test for President Trump to see if he can rein in Prime Minister Netanyahu. They believe that it was Israel that pushed the United States into this conflict. And if Netanyahu is unhappy with any kind of arrangement, he can relaunch the war again a few months down the road. So they want to make sure that President Trump is able to control him, and Lebanon is the test for that.
0: And is Israel participating in the talks going on this weekend outside Lucerne?
1: Israel is not participating. No, it's not party to the Memorandum of Understanding or the follow-up negotiations.
0: What does it say about these negotiations that Iran is able to call on the U.S. to say, hey, you need to make sure that these attacks aren't happening on Hezbollah, that they're able to bring that issue into these negotiations?
1: Look, the reality is that the first article in this Memorandum of Understanding almost amounts to a non-aggression pact between Iran and the United States that applies to their respective allies in the region. So the Iranians are committing on behalf of Hezbollah that there will be no firing at Israel, and they would expect the same from the United States. And the reality is that it is very difficult to have a positive momentum in diplomacy between Iran and the U.S. if on daily basis their allies are shooting at each other.
0: Well, what are Iran's priorities at this stage in the conflict?
1: Well, Iran believes that it has come out with a having the upper hand because it has survived and having weaponized the Strait of Hormuz. It has basically been able to force the United States, much obviously stronger conventional military power, to offer it terms that are beneficial. And now wants to consolidate this MOU and see if there is a possibility of building on it. So the talks today are primarily about making sure that the 14 articles in this MOU that they've agreed to will be fully implemented so that it would be in place. And then that would start the clock, the 60-day clock, for reaching a final agreement in which both sides would be able to benefit more because Iran would then roll back its nuclear program and subject it to a very rigorous inspection. But in return, it would also get additional sanctions relief.
0: And what about Washington? Like, do you think that the Trump administration will be strictly focused on nuclear weapons, or will considerations like, you know, the global energy markets being, you know, going through all of these disruptions with the Strait, is that going to be the priority?
1: So for the Trump administration, similarly, getting a strong floor under this MOU is essential because then you can start building on it. And opening the Strait of Hormuz, of course, is one of the key conditions there. And because Article 1, which is guns falling silent throughout the region, hasn't really been respected, the Strait is also not fully open. So it is, again, essential to get that piece of the puzzle right. And then, of course, the Trump administration has prioritized the essential, which is ending the war and opening the Strait at this moment, over the substantial, everything substantial has been deferred to the 60-day period. But that doesn't mean that those issues are not important. Again, finding where the stockpile of highly enriched uranium in Iran is, disposing of it, ensuring that there are long-term restrictions and transparency measures on Iran's nuclear program, and whether this would be the beginning of a different relationship with Iran. What is happening today, Aisha, I want to emphasize, is very important because for the first time, we're actually seeing images of Iranian officials and American officials meeting face-to-face in the same room. We have not seen these images almost in more than a decade.
0: That's Ali Vaez of the International Crisis Group. Thank you so much for speaking with us today.
1: My pleasure.
0: The beginning of summer marks the end of the Supreme Court's term and the release of some of the term's biggest decisions. One of those has legal experts expecting another break with precedent. Trump v. Slaughter deals with the president's ability to remove executive officers, like a Federal Trade Commissioner. A decision in favor of the Trump side of that coin would overturn a case from the 1930s decided unanimously. Adam Feldman writes for the blog Empirical SCOTUS, and he joins us now. Welcome to the program.
2: Oh, thanks for having me.
0: So that case from the 30s is Humphrey's Executor v. United States. Are you expecting it to be overturned, and how big of a deal would that be?
2: Well, I think there's a good chance that it will be overturned. Obviously, nothing is guaranteed in advance, but the Supreme Court has been moving in the direction of overturning it.
0: And this would basically give the president more authorities over these federal agencies, these independent commissions.
2: That's correct.
0: Is this current court an outlier in its willingness to overturn precedent?
2: No. The Supreme Court, if we actually look at the trend over time, the current court's pretty consistent. I will say, though, the presidential power over really the last decade and change has increased pretty dramatically through the Supreme Court's decision making. Empowering the president definitely seems like something on the Supreme Court's agenda.
0: Is this court maybe moving in a more plainly partisan way than prior courts?
2: So this Supreme Court has a 6-3 conservative majority, and that really hasn't been the case historically, possibly ever. But when you have that kind of majority that clearly moves in a similar direction in cases dealing with civil liberties, it empowers the Supreme Court to do things now that relative to what they could do in the past.
0: You write that this Supreme Court, on a number of issues, has taken many paths to erode and abandon precedent over time, even without ever saying they're doing it. Can you give us a little more detail on what you're seeing?
2: Well, one area in particular are cases dealing with religious liberty. One example is the case of Lemon versus Kurtzman, which was a decision that was made in the 70s that deals with religious entanglement in secular contexts, in the school context in particular, where it essentially said that the Supreme Court wouldn't allow religious entities to get public funds in certain circumstances. But the Supreme Court has been cutting back on Lemon since that era. And so even though the Supreme Court never explicitly said that Lemon has overruled, it did so in practice by providing really no context where Lemon still applies.
0: Death by a thousand cuts.
2: Yes, absolutely. Death by a thousand cuts.
0: Well, how do lower courts follow Supreme Court precedent if it's being eroded?
2: So it's almost a chess game where there's some discretion in the courts of appeals when there isn't something explicitly on the books. So the Supreme Court could cut back and keep doing so. Circuit courts could look for workarounds. In the opposite direction, a circuit court could keep cutting back on it if the Supreme Court hasn't explicitly said that it applies in certain circumstances. So really, there's sometimes a fair amount of wiggle room depending on what the Supreme Court says for these intermediate appellate courts to still maneuver.
0: Well, when you talk about this erosion of precedents without explicitly saying it, do you see that as a bad thing or a good thing, or just the way the law works now?
2: But I think the Supreme Court is actually weighing a few different things when it's making these types of decisions. Most prominently, the legitimacy of its decision-making and its ability to create stability in law, which is something that comes up again and again in its decisions. So if it just constantly overturned its past decisions, lower courts and the public in general wouldn't really know what the law is to follow. It wouldn't have a clear guide. That's been a prominent reason why the Supreme Court, even when the personnel changes and where the justices may not agree with the decisions in the past, don't always explicitly overrule prior cases and might prefer to cut back against the power of these decisions and then really focus their energy on things they feel are clearly wrong and need to be overturned.
0: That's Adam Feldman. He writes for the blog Empirical SCOTUS. Thank you so much for joining us.
2: Thanks for having me.

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3: I'm Windsor Johnston with these headlines. U.S. and Iranian negotiators are gathering in Switzerland for high-level talks today. The negotiations were postponed Friday because of renewed violence between Israel and Lebanon. The future of Tehran's nuclear program and stability in the Strait of Hormuz are expected to dominate the agenda. California Governor Gavin Newsom has declared a state of emergency in response to a massive warehouse fire in Los Angeles. Fire officials say the blaze is becoming increasingly complex as tons of food inside the building begin to decompose. Visitors to Grand Canyon National Park are being warned about dangerously high temperatures this week. The National Weather Service says highs are expected to reach 112 degrees at Phantom Ranch. I'm Windsor Johnston, NPR News in Washington.
4: 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And from the Doris Duke Foundation.
0: This is Week in Edition from NPR News. I'm Aisha Rostow. Carlitos Ricardo Parias is known in Los Angeles and by viewers elsewhere by his TikTok handle, Richard LA. Now he's in immigration detention, and his lawyers argue he's not receiving necessary medical care. NPR immigration correspondent Jimena Bustillo has the story.
5: When immigration enforcement officers began making arrests in L.A. last fall, Parias began documenting the arrests to his 250,000 followers on TikTok. But that work resulted in ICE realizing that Parias himself was in the country illegally. That raised major concerns.
6: I was worried. I was scared. I would keep telling him, like, please be careful.
5: That's Ulises Parias, Carlitos' 20-year-old son, who warned his father about the risk ICE could arrest him.
6: The only thing that you care about is that you're not a citizen. That's all. So please be careful.
5: Parias entered the country illegally in 2002 from Mexico. He has no criminal record and had avoided encounters with immigration enforcement. But one day in October 2025, officers staked out his house to detain him. Video camera footage released by the Los Angeles Times shows several federal agents and vehicles surrounding Parias' car. Ulises heard the commotion outside.
6: And then that's when they told me that my dad was captured by ICE. I didn't know what to think. My heart stopped for a minute, and then I quickly went outside in the streets. And then that's when I found my dad's car, his stuff on the ground, and then the window all shattered. But by then, he was already in the ambulance.
5: Parias' passenger side window had been smashed and a federal officer shot him near the left elbow. The federal government pressed charges against Parias, alleging he assaulted a federal officer. Those charges were later dropped by a federal judge. Margaret Hallerstein is Parias' lawyer, and she has been trying to get Parias out of detention while he fights his immigration case and to get medical treatment for his elbow.
7: The federal courts are swamped because the Trump administration has basically said almost no one is eligible for a bond hearing.
5: In order to be released, a federal judge has to approve what's called a habeas petition.
7: which means, unfortunately, that for people like Richard who are languishing in detention and have serious medical concerns, you could be waiting for your decision for months and months and months.
5: It has been 8 months since Parias was detained. Medical records reviewed by NPR from as recently as May detail Parias reported consistent pain and decreased mobility in his left arm, and when, quote, palpitating his left forearm, presents tear in his eyes due to pain. He is being prescribed ibuprofen and gabapentin, as well as muscle rub cream, according to records.
7: We're just kind of every day just hoping today's the day that we get an answer on the habeas. The legal avenues have been exhausted at this point.
5: Parias has seen a doctor while in detention, but his family questions if he's getting sufficient medical care to fully heal. That prompted the family to reach out to their congressional representative, Democratic House member Sidney Kemlager-Dove. She has visited Parias and has seen his condition firsthand.
8: What I am seeking is for him to get the treatment that he needs so that he can heal and so he can also want to live.
5: In a statement to NPR, DHS said that from November to June, Parias has been seen by a nurse who, among other things, provided him with a brace and sling, educated him on exercises to improve his range of motion, and prescribed various pain and anti-inflammatory medications. In recent weeks, it has been harder for lawyers and Congress members to conduct oversight of detention conditions more broadly. Republicans have approved record funding for ICE, and the latest measures have not included funding for internal oversight offices that specifically address detention conditions. For Democrats, gaining the power to investigate cases like Parias's hinges on Democrats winning control of Congress in the midterms.
8: We don't have that many oversight tools. We have stretched ourselves to the limit in the hearings as a party in the minority. And if we are victorious in November, then we will have a lot more tools at our disposal.
5: For now, Ulysses, Parias' son, drives about 2 hours nearly every Saturday to visit his father. He had to clean the car of his father's blood and smashed window. And he has been an interpreter for his family as they navigate the legal system. Plus, he says he misses having his dad around.
6: Like the World Cup is happening right now. When the World Cup happened, my dad would make some snacks for us, some wings, some fries. And this is the first World Cup where I'm basically just experiencing it alone.
5: He hopes a federal judge will soon review his father's case and let him come home while the deportation proceedings continue to play out. Ximena Bustillo, NPR News.
0: Major student loan changes go into effect on July 1st. Here's NPR education correspondent Corey Turner with the top six changes in just 90 seconds.
9: All right, here we go. One, it's the end of the short-lived Biden-era repayment plan called SAVE. If you're one of the 7 million borrowers who is still enrolled in SAVE, it's time to switch plans, or else your loans will automatically be moved in one of the least flexible standard repayment plans. Two, new borrowers. You're going to have two new repayment plans to choose from, but only those two moving forward, including an income-based plan known as the Repayment Assistance Plan, or RAP. Borrowers are likely going to have to pay more under RAP than they would have under SAVE, but it does have a few perks, including waiving extra monthly interest and helping lower-income borrowers chip away at their loan principal. Three, student loan forgiveness. It's going to be a little harder to come by for new borrowers, though they can still qualify for public service loan forgiveness, which promises debt cancellation after working 10 years in a public service job. Four, new grad students. You're going to see some tight new loan limits. Instead of being able to borrow as much as you need each year, grad students will be limited to $20,500 a year unless you're enrolled in one of 11 professional degree programs. Five, parents and caregivers who want to take out Parent PLUS loans, you will also see new limits, $20,000 per child per year. And six, the Pell Grant program for low-income students is being expanded to cover workforce training. Think courses between 8 to 15 weeks for things like welding or to become a nursing assistant. Corey Turner, NPR News.
0: And if you didn't have your pen handy for Corey's lightning round, just go to NPR.org for that and everything else you need to know about the coming student loan changes. Angsty grunge and indie rock from the 90s and 2000s go hand in hand with eye rolls and slamming the door on mom and dad. James Mercer of The Shins is the lyricist behind some of those tunes. Now he's a dad of three.
10: I remember during that time writing a song where I said I was dealing with the exploded view of a life I thought was simple, you know. And man, it's crazy because I think becoming a dad, now I'm watching my daughters deal with a world that, you know, I'm barely hanging on to.
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11: The exhibits in the center are not meant to evoke nostalgia for some gauzy bygone era, some unattainable past.
0: It's more than just a presidential museum, but it is that too. NPR national political correspondent Don Gagne first covered Obama as a presidential candidate in 2008. Don joins us now. Hey.
12: Hey, glad to be here.
0: So, Don, what stuck out to you about the center's dedication?
12: It is very hard to not feel like it's kind of a full circle moment, right? It's hard not to flash back to Obama's unexpected victory the night of the Iowa caucuses, where he finished ahead of the front runner, Hillary Clinton. Then there was obviously the moment in Grant Park when he was the president-elect and on stage there with his two then still very young daughters and Michelle Obama, of course. So you can't sit there and watch the events of this weekend at the Presidential Center's opening and not think back to all of that stuff that you witnessed before.
0: Well, take us back to the 2008 campaign. Like, did you envision this moment then?
12: Oh, I don't think you could possibly envision this moment back when you're covering kind of the rough and tumble of a contested campaign. But I will tell you, by the time we got to the final months of the campaign into the fall of 2008, absolutely you could feel where this seemed to be going. And it's not that you played it out and thought of a library or an Obama Center dedication someday, but you could certainly envision him going to the White House. And I want to describe one moment from that campaign, from October of that campaign. So just about 2.5 weeks before the election, Obama clearly had momentum. The crowds were growing and growing. And all of a sudden, it was in St. Louis, one Saturday morning, underneath the St. Louis Arch, and 100,000 people came out to hear this political candidate, Barack Obama, the first black person to be a major party nominee.
13: I think it's time to give a tax cut to the teachers and the janitors who work in our schools, to the cops and the firefighters who keep us safe.
12: And the candidate, Obama, was really driving his message home that day.
13: And yes, the plumbers fighting for their American dream.
12: But that morning, there was something else I couldn't help but notice. As he spoke, and again, with this massive crowd in this field in front of him, there in the background was the Dred Scott Courthouse. Obviously, it's a famous case. It's where the local courts and eventually the federal judiciary went on to rule that an enslaved person who moved to a free state was not emancipated. So with Obama on that stage that morning, with that massive crowd, it just, to me in that moment, encapsulated how far we'd come. But at the same time, you knew that tensions still existed.
0: Yeah. I mean, people just never thought that this could happen, that you could have a black man on the verge of being president of the United States.
12: And the Obama campaign did not highlight the fact that that was the Dred Scott Courthouse there. But I think there were plenty of people in the audience who noticed that and felt that.
0: Obama was elected in 2008 and kind of ushered in this hope and change he had campaigned on. But it wasn't long before the tone in parts of the country changed.
12: By 2010, I was out talking to voters all around the country, something I'm still doing. And that's when I witnessed the rise of the Tea Party movement and the rise of a movement that ultimately two elections later coalesced around the candidacy of Donald Trump and propelled him to office. So even that early on in Obama's tenure, it did feel like you could see another shift underway.
0: How does Obama think back or remember his presidency? Did he address any of the drawbacks to his time in office during his dedication speech this past week?
12: He did. He said he learned in office quickly that huge crowds of the campaign trail don't always translate to huge success in office.
13: Of course, we did not accomplish everything we set out to do. No administration does. Some of the exhibits reflect unfinished business. In some cases, my own shortcomings and mistakes. In some cases, because, as a sign I kept on the Resolute desk read, hard things are hard. And that's especially true in a big, raucous, diverse, argumentative democracy like the United States of America.
0: As Obama dedicates his presidential center, he does stand in contrast to his successor, who notably was not invited to attend the grand opening.

0: You're listening to Weekend Edition from NPR News. America's two biggest reservoirs are both on the drought-shrunken Colorado River. One is Lake Powell, an important tourist destination for Utah. It's had to close two marinas as its water level continues to drop, and now move a third. And as member station KUER's David Kondos reports, that's no small task.
1: For Dave and Gay Babcock, the Red Rock Cliffs and azure blue waters of Lake Powell are like part of the family.
2: We've had a lot of good memories here, and I hope they can keep us coming back.
1: The couple from northern Utah got engaged here 3 decades ago. His daughter's wedding was right here at Bullfrog Bay. But as drought, overuse, and climate change have shrunk Lake Powell, its water level now sits more than 150 feet lower than it did in 1996.
3: I'm shocked because this whole flat was covered with water. And to see it now, I wouldn't even believe that we're at the same place.
2: This is it. Oh, just getting ready to go. We have the latest electronics. We have electronics here on the dash that we can read navigation.
1: The Babcocks had been thinking about visiting the lake in the fall, but Dave decided it would be too risky to wait. Lake Powell is forecast to hit record lows later this year.
2: We thought we better go get it wet before we can't put it in Lake Powell, or Lake Puddle, as we was calling it this morning.
1: Here at Bullfrog Bay, the marina, where hundreds of houseboats dock, is preparing to move. It'll be pushed by several tugboats, 3 miles across the lake to deeper water. It's a huge job that started in May. If the marina doesn't move, it would likely be sitting on dry ground next month. Now, the most recent data from the National Park Service, which runs recreation here, says Lake Powell visitors spent more than $500 million in nearby communities in 2024.
4: Traffic to the lake is definitely a huge economic impact.
1: That's Michael Palmquist with North Lake Powell Adventures, a local outfitter. He says social media posts sensationalizing the lake situation may scare some people away this summer. But even with the marina moving out, he's hopeful visitors will still be able to launch boats from Bullfrog's ramps for the next couple of months.
4: I wouldn't necessarily use the word concerned. I'm interested and curious to see how that's going to affect travel.
1: But the West's water crisis will extend far beyond this summer. Jack Schmidt at Utah State University co-authored a recent report warning that just one more dry year could deplete all the readily accessible water in Lake Powell and Lake Mead, nearly 300 miles downstream.
5: If we don't change our behavior and our use patterns, then we will be in unprecedented territory.
1: To help Lake Powell, the federal government recently began releasing extra water from a big upstream reservoir called Flaming Gorge. But Schmidt says that will only slow the lake's decline, not reverse it.
5: It sounds a little bit flippant, but to some extent, the movement of water from Flaming Gorge to Lake Powell is a bit like rearranging the deck chairs. But the reality is, the ship continues to sink.
1: He says the only way out of this jam is for the West's cities and farms to use way less water. Meanwhile, the 7 states that rely on the Colorado River remain deadlocked over how to divvy up its shrinking water supply. And their current river-sharing agreement expires this fall. For NPR News, I'm David Kondos at Lake Powell in Utah.
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1: I'm Windsor Johnston with these headlines. High-level talks are underway in Switzerland at this hour between the United States and Iran. Vice President J.D. Vance and top U.S. negotiators are joining mediators from Pakistan and Qatar for the latest round of negotiations. Fighting in Lebanon appears to have eased after a recent escalation in clashes between Israel and Iranian-backed militants that had derailed U.S.-Iran talks. The two sides had agreed to a ceasefire on Friday. Emergency crews are working to contain a massive warehouse fire in Los Angeles. The blaze has burned for days, prompting California Governor Gavin Newsom to declare a state of emergency. I'm Windsor Johnston, NPR News, in Washington.

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1: This is Week in Edition from NPR News. I'm Aisha Roscoe. James Burroughs died Friday. He was 85. As NPR's Chloe Veltman reports, Burroughs brought some of America's most beloved sitcoms to life.
2: James Burroughs helped define the golden age of the sitcom with hit after hit.

0: scrambled eggs.
1: Cheers, Friends, Taxi, Frasier, Will and Grace. These are just a few of the shows Burrows directed, executive produced or helped to co-create. In 2012, former NBC Entertainment President Warren Littlefield described Burrows' track record to NPR as staggering.
2: There's no one on the planet that has had that level of success.
1: Burrows' peers credit some of that success, including 11 primetime Emmys, to his nurturing attitude towards actors.
3: Jimmy was always great. Just great to, you know, make you comfortable.
1: That's Danny DeVito speaking at an Emmys event honoring the director in 2013. DeVito played the ornery cab dispatcher Louis De Palma in the sitcom Taxi. It followed daily life at a gritty New York City cab company.
4: You found $2,000 I've been looking for.
5: Hey, you never lost $2,000.
4: I didn't say I lost it. I just said I was looking for it.
1: But Burrows told WHYY's Fresh Air in 2006, directing Taxi wasn't always a joyride.
6: Getting all these egos in the same room, there wasn't a room big enough. And it was a struggle, and yet I was heard.
1: Burrows was also a careful listener. He said he often used his ears rather than his eyes on set to know if a punchline was hitting.
6: I'll walk behind the cameras, not watching the action necessarily.
1: Burrows said he picked up this habit from his father. Abe Burrows directed and wrote the books for musicals, most famously Guys and Dolls.
6: In the theater, he would always walk behind the set. He wouldn't watch, he listened for the noise. He knew if there was no noise that he was in trouble.
1: Burrows got his start working on some of his father's projects, such as the musical version of Breakfast at Tiffany's. The show was a flop, but it gave Burrows the opportunity to meet its star, Mary Tyler Moore. After a few years of directing dinner theatre and regional plays, Burrows got back in touch with the actress. He saw that her show was quite like a stage play.
7: Phyllis and Laura's taking a trip?
8: Yeah, for a whole month.
1: And got the chance to direct several episodes of the Mary Tyler Moore Show, including this one from 1974.
8: Well, she just said that they were going to search for America in the wake of Watergate.
1: Burrows did more than make people laugh. He is credited with introducing the four-camera setup, enabling the capture of tighter group shots and more complex movement on set. Burrows' show Will and Grace was the first primetime US network sitcom to feature openly gay lead characters when it came out in the late 1990s. And NPR TV commentator Eric Deggans says Burrows became known for his ability to test brand new shows.
9: The pilot episode sets the tone of the series. It establishes the characters. And so Jim became the go-to director to direct pilot episodes of shows that were really important.
1: He directed the pilots of Two and a Half Men, Big Bang Theory and Third Rock from the Sun, among other soon-to-be hits. Burrows said he could usually tell when one of his projects would make it big. At his Emmys tribute, he told an anecdote about the time he took the then-unknown members of the Friends cast out to dinner ahead of the show's release.
10: He said, once the show comes on the air, you guys will never be able to go anywhere without being hounded.
1: As lionized as he was in TV, Burrows himself was happy to remain relatively anonymous behind the camera. Chloe Veltman, NPR News.
11: Ophir is the host of a hit podcast, but Ophir isn't her real name. She's in hiding and on the run from Singapore police after skipping town with a duffel bag filled with $60,000 in cash.
12: I haven't been crying. I just stare into space and feel my insides twisting tighter and tighter. I gasp and strain for air until I remember where I am and come back to myself. For those of you listening for the first time, this probably isn't what you expected. Tina told me we had lots of new subscribers after the last episode. Like, thousands and thousands more. There's been quite a tizzy in Singapore over me. A long-lost wanted criminal telling my story to the world, resolving a loose end in a sensational public murder.
11: That's author Yume Balasingham Chow, reading from her debut novel, Names Have Been Changed. Thank you so much for being with us.
12: Thank you for having me.
11: Names carry a lot of weight in this book. The narrator goes by Ophir, but also Hui Ying and Haley and Kara and other names. But we never hear her real name. Why not?
12: I think names are something very ordinary, but when you're deprived of it against your will, almost, that it suddenly takes on an additional emotional weight. And so Ophir when she flees Singapore after committing a crime, she stops using her real name because she doesn't want to get caught. And that just seems to be the logical thing to do. And she starts using assumed identities, all the names that you were just referring to. But the more time passes, the more she really just wants someone to kind of acknowledge her real name. I think in one of the first few things she tells us in the book is, I just wish someone would call me by my real name. It's been about 10 years that she's been on the run. And so it's almost like she's lost sight of herself in that process of hurtling forward, you know, around the globe.
11: Well, tell us more about who Ophir is and why she had to go on the run.
12: Ophir is someone who was leading a fairly ordinary life, unremarkable, so to speak. She's the youngest of six children and was getting by as a voice actor until her best friend pulls her into a scheme, or a scam rather. They become money mules. And Ophir falls into it kind of almost without thinking too much about the consequences. She just thinks, oh, this is a great way to make some extra cash. And it seems pretty foolproof and no one will know what I'm doing, so let's just go for it. It's only much later that she has to stop and reflect on that. And it's fascinating to me, characters, like how they behave under pressure when sort of push comes to shove and they show you who they really are. I think I was interested in a so-called like ordinary person, and if you get wrapped up in something like this, how do you make sense of it after that? And how do you live with yourself, or with the consequences, at least, of what you've done?
11: So the book is her doing a podcast, anonymously telling her story. But there's also just like this focus on language. Like, it seems like one of the things that she misses most about home is the language. Tell us about this idea of Singlish. What is that? How does that sound?
12: Yeah. After Ophir goes on the run, she decides she's going to disguise her voice. She's not going to adopt a Singaporean accent, which is the natural way she would speak. And she's not going to use Singlish. Singlish is like a Creole language in Singapore. If you live there, you kind of absorb it into you with the water, that kind of thing. It's not like a formal language, but it's a vernacular. Everyone speaks it. And she decides not to use it because it's too much of a giveaway to her identity as a Singaporean. What she doesn't realize after she's been denying herself this is that she's kind of cut herself off from part of her identity. I think the way we speak, like, you know, the body, the way we actually make the sounds, and especially when we're talking to ourselves in, you know, what we would call our natural voices, like that is in some way maybe the most honest part of ourselves coming up. I like to think that. And for Ophir, when she's on the podcast and she thinks, okay, she says, I'm going to speak my mind and live with it. And she also feels safe, like she's kind of created a safe space for herself with the podcast because she could have listeners around the world, but nobody knows where she is.
11: Yeah. Ophir calls Singapore a tiny, crowded, sweaty, glorious island, and also a place a lot of people probably couldn't find on a map. You were born there. I know that you've lived in other places, but what do you hope that readers learn about the country, and how do you feel connected to Singapore?
12: Singapore is really small, but really culturally rich and a complicated place, like politically complicated, socially, you know, too big to fit into a novel. But I think what I tried to do with this book was to show the range of many different kinds of people and choices that people make living in Singapore as well as those who have left it.
11: There is this turning point in the book when Ophir meets a doctor, a Singaporean woman living in exile for political reasons. Why does she see herself in that doctor?
12: The doctor is a character who has been in exile for something like 40 years by the time Ophir meets her. And hearing the stories about the time that she left Singapore, Ophir realizes, oh my gosh, it is possible that someone who leaves a country really has no chance to go back at all. It's like the horrifying future that Ophir didn't quite fully picture for herself. So I think that there's a sort of sympathy there in some ways, even though otherwise the two characters, you could say, wouldn't have very much in common.
11: Mm. Obviously, it's a unique story to be on the run, but there are people who do have to leave their country, their home country, and they can't go back, whether it's because they don't have the means to go back or too much time has passed or, you know, maybe their immigration status is unstable, so they can't go back. Like, was part of this also just that exploration of, well, who are you if you can't go home?
12: Yeah, I think of the novel as exploring diaspora rather than immigration in that sense. And so Ophia, the doctor, many of the other characters that Ophia meets around the world, they're Singaporean women who have left the country for different reasons. I mean, Ophia is the only one that's a criminal.
11: Yes, yeah.
12: But even though they choose to live abroad, or in the doctor's case, she can't go back, they're always kind of glancing over their shoulder back at Singapore and remembering it. And also, they have this sort of active relationship with Singapore. They still want to know what's going on there. They haven't cut themselves off. And I think especially today with all the technology we have at our fingertips, it's easier to like leave a place but still be quite strongly tethered emotionally to it.
11: That's Yume Balasingham Chow. Her new novel is called Names Have Been Changed. It's out this week. Thank you so much for joining us.
12: Thanks so much for having me.
11: Spoiler alert, Romeo and Juliet don't make it out of Romeo and Juliet. That's what drew NPR's Jennifer Vanasco to Central Park to check out some happy endings appended to Shakespeare's tragedy.
0: Every summer, the Public Theater brings New Yorkers together in a beloved ritual. Free Shakespeare performed in Central Park.
7: Both alike in dignity.
0: Director Sahim Ali wanted to make this year's production, Romeo and Juliet, feel relevant to a contemporary American audience. So he set the tale of two fighting families at the border with Mexico. Romeo's family is Latino. Juliet's family supports the Border Patrol.
13: I went down to Laredo, Texas, to see the wall for myself, and I met a couple there.
0: The couple told him about a special kind of marriage that happens in border cities. A Mexican citizen and a U.S. citizen will marry on a bridge, each standing in their own country, an officiant in the middle.
13: And I thought that was so beautiful because it was a story of people from two different sides meeting at the wall to marry. And in the play, Romeo and Juliet get married. So I thought, oh, wouldn't it be beautiful to actually have a real wedding at the end of the play?
14: And he went like, oh my goodness, you guys have to do this in my play. And we're like, oh, okay. And then, yeah, he was serious.
0: That's Janelle Mendoza. She's 30. She's here at the Delacorte Theater in New York with Oscar Diaz. He's 31. They are the couple that Sahim Ali met in Laredo. And here they are just 2 months later, preparing to get married on stage. Both of them say they're not as nervous as they thought they'd be. That's partly because
14: we've known each other since we were kids.
0: They hadn't pictured a wedding in front of 1,800 strangers, but Diaz is a visual artist, and he says they couldn't pass this opportunity up.
15: But yeah, just how like art brings together, like how he went over there to get inspired, and he actually inspired me, and then coming over here now, it's super cool. It's a blessing.
0: Plus, they'll have a party with friends and family later.
16: This is Francis.
17: Hello. How are you?
0: At an hour before curtain, the couple meet actor Francis Ju. He plays Friar Lawrence.
13: Our director, Sahim Ali, sat next to me and he asked me whether I'd ever officiated a wedding. And I said, no. And he said, would you like to? And I said, why?
0: Ali explained that he wanted Ju to legally officiate not just the wedding of Mendoza and Diaz, who started it all, but a real wedding plus some vow renewals at every performance. Different couples, gay, straight, older, younger, 32 in all.
13: Now I've got a taste for it. And, you know, it is one of the greatest gifts I've ever received.
17: Why is that?
13: Because this show and these weddings have offered me a real tangible testimonial to the goodness in people.
0: Mendoza and Diaz take their seats in the audience, and the play goes on in the usual way. Romeo and Juliet fall in love, they get married, and at the end, they die. But the show is not over. Ju explains to the audience what will happen next.
18: Romeo and Juliet didn't get their lifetime together. But tonight, there is a couple who came all the way from the border wall at Laredo, Texas.
0: Mendoza and Diaz make their way to the stage. The spotlight is on them. Diaz is wearing a brown jacket, jeans, and cowboy boots. Mendoza is in a long ivory dress and sparkly heels. They kneel in front of Ju, facing each other.
18: I, Oscar.
17: Take you, Janelli.
0: And say their vows.
19: I, Janelli.
18: Take you, Oscar. To be my life's partner. By the power vested in me, by the Universal Life Church and the City of New York. It is my great pleasure to pronounce you spiritually and lawfully united.
0: Janelli Mendoza and Oscar Diaz stand and turn to the audience, who gives them a standing ovation. Jennifer Venasco, NPR News, New York.
11: This is Weekend Edition from NPR News. I'm Aisha Roscoe.
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0: 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This is Fred Migliori. Glad you could join us. That was Taylor Swift from an album she put out over a decade ago, back in 2014, called Welcome to New York. And I thought that would be a great song to set up this first theme in this hour, which is New York. And of course, I am doing this because of the New York Knicks Finals Championship, the first one in 53 years. And I got to thinking about that. And their last one was in 1973. And I am a New Yorker, even though I'm transplanted from there. It is still my home. I am still so proud of this place. And I was so welled up with joy and just such, I don't even know what the term was, when I watched this Knicks series, that I just had to do something about it. I have to kind of release some of this stuff. And back in 1973, that was 53 years ago, as I mentioned. That was a long time ago. And for me, I still remember living on Long Island in New York, and I was still playing basketball in the front of my house with a basketball hoop nailed to the telephone pole. And I would listen to the Knicks on my transistor radio every single game that I could. Back then, they weren't on television very much because we didn't have very many television stations. And they had this thing also that if the Garden, Madison Square Garden, wasn't sold out for their game, they weren't going to show it. It was called a blackout, which I think they still do in some sports. But I can still remember that starting lineup for the Knicks in 1973. It was Dave DeBuscher and Bill Bradley at forwards. Walt Frazier and Earl the Pearl Monroe were the guards. And Willis Reed was the legendary center. And the only difference between that championship team and the championship team of the Knicks in 1970 is that Dick Barnett was the guard and not Earl the Pearl Monroe. And I couldn't help but notice when I was watching this series here in the present that they reminded me so much of that original lineup that I remember from being a kid. And so that's kind of how we got to this theme in this first hour. And what can I tell you? I'm in a New York state of mind.

seen all the movie stars in their fancy cars and their limousines. Been high in the Rockies, the evergreens. But I know what I'm needing. I don't want to waste more time. I'm in a new

a bouncy little rendition of New York, New York from Cat Power. And that is from the deluxe edition of her album Jukebox. And before that, we heard Sound of Silence from Simon & Garfunkel's album Sounds of Silence that was released in 1966. It was their second album. And Empire State of Mind Part 2, that was from Alicia Keys, and that was from the album called The Element of Freedom. And Staten Island Baby from Black 47, that was with David Johansen, the late David Johansen, and that's from their album New York Town, and a song we get requests for every time we play it. People want to hear it again. People want to know who it was. That was Dion and Heart of a Saturday Night, or Looking for the Heart of a Saturday Night. And that's from his album Return of the Wanderer, and that was vinyl. Before that, we started our celebration of New York with New York State of Mind, the Billy Joel song, along with Tony Bennett. And it's from an album called Tony Bennett Celebrates 90 Live. So that was him belting out those notes in that song at 90 years old. That's crazy. Our celebration of New York will continue. If you'd like to email me with your comments or requests, it's Fred at fmodyssey.com.

We're playing songs about the great city of New York to celebrate the New York Knicks championship victory, their first one in 53 years, and the parade was wild on Thursday, and this song was playing everywhere.

Well, if we're going to do an hour of music about New York, we have to play Summer in the City, right, from the Love and Spoonful. And speaking of summer, that will be part of our theme in the next hour. And our final hour, we'll do some Father's Day things. Before that, Amy Spies with New York City from the American Dream album, Ain't No Love in the Heart of the City, from Dual Drive, from the Memphis Project, Columbus and 89th, from Sarah Jarosz, from Polaroid Lovers, Face Down at Folk City, from The Roaches, From Another World. And Frank started us off with New York, New York. And I would like to end off this hour-long celebration of the Knicks' victory and New York with a song from Nikki Holland's self-titled debut album. The song is called On the Stairs. It's a very visual song about living in New York.

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1: And welcome back to FM Odyssey. This is Fred Migliori. Well, I know in some places it has felt like the middle of August for weeks, but now it is the official beginning of summer as our journey continues on FM Odyssey.

sun turned green, I said I didn't know. And they told me that the moon turned blue,

0: Yeah.
1: We're celebrating the beginning of summer in this hour, and that, of course, was James Taylor with Summer's Here from his album Dad Loves His Work, and a summer song before that from Chad and Jeremy that goes back to their Yesterday's Gone album that was released in 1964, and Summer Wind from Frank Sinatra from his album Strangers in the Night, Summer Breeze, the title track from Seals and Crofts, The Door into Summer, from the Monkees album Pisces, Aquarius, Capricorn, and Jones. And Michael Nesmith sang the lead vocal on that. And did you know that he was so unhappy with the echo effect at the RCA studios that he actually recorded his vocals while standing in the men's room? It's a true story. Before that, we heard the title track of Joni's album, The Hissing of Summer Lawns. And then we heard Hot Summer Day. That was from the self-titled debut album from the band called It's a Beautiful Day, released in 1969. And then Hot Fun in the Summertime, the single from Sly and the Family Stone. And we started out with Those Lazy, Hazy, Crazy Days of Summer from Nat King Cole. It was released in May of 1963. Our theme of summer will continue in this hour. If you'd like to email me with your comments or requests, it's Fred at fmodyssey.com.

0: Coming up in our next hour, we'll do some songs to celebrate Father's Day. 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
1: Hi, everybody. It's Ann Hills, wishing FM Odyssey a happy 35th anniversary. 35 years, wow. That's great. May there be 35 more. I thought I'd read to you what Michael Smith wrote about his song, Patterson Summer. He wrote, "It is for my high school friend, Tony Borrego, who was killed in Vietnam. Tony used to show me songs on the guitar the summer we were 16. He was a wonderful player and had a soul full of love. Have a great 35th.

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0: Quincy Jones with his rendition of the song Summer in the City from the Love and Spoonful, with a lot of help on that song. Bob James is on that song, as well as Valerie Simpson. That's who did the vocals on that. And that was from his album You've Got It Bad, Girl. And then In the Summertime from Mungo Jerry. Remember him? That was the title track of his 1970 album. And then we heard Billy Joel with Summer Highland Falls from his album Turnstiles. And Looking for the Summer from Chris Rea from a great record called Auberge. And Summer Days from Bob Dylan's Love and Theft. And we started out with Patterson Summer from Ann Hills from the album October Child. And that concludes our hour of songs about summer, as summer is officially here. Coming up in our next hour, we'll celebrate Father's Day. If you'd like to email me with your comments or requests, it's fred@fmodyssey.com.
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1: Well, I've been calling this show our special edition for Father's Day, but I haven't really touched on the topic yet. Have you noticed? And I'm looking at the clock going, Jesus, we're running out of time here. So let's get to this. And this set of music is not the warm, fluffy Father's Day songs, but it has to do a lot more with the intricacies of being a father, the relationship between a father and a son, and so many of the other aspects that go into it, being able to have the ability to right the wrongs, maybe when we have our own children, and just hoping that it all turns out okay as our journey continues on FM Odyssey.

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It's not always roses. No relationship ever is. And the one thing that I kind of got from listening to that set of music with you is that I don't know if you could have written any of those songs if you did not have that experience yourself. I think that's what really makes them hit home, right? So when we hear them, maybe they did apply to our situation and perhaps still do. And that was Father and Son, of course, from Cat Stevens from that great album, Tea for the Tillerman. And A Father and a Son from Loudon Wainwright III from his album called History. And then we heard a remastered vinyl version of the song Child of Vision from Supertramp's album Breakfast in America. And When I Go to See My Son, did that song kind of pop out in that set to you as well? That was from Tom Paxton, and the album was called Wearing the Time. And Child's Song from Tom Rush before that, that was a live performance that was done at the Gleason Performing Arts Center on the campus of Florida Tech in Melbourne, Florida, for my flagship radio station, WFIT. And before that, we heard My Father's Shoes from Cliff Eberhart. That's from that great album called The Long Road, which the title track he sang with Richie Havens. Remember that? And Danny's Tune from Jackson Browne from The Pretenders. And we started out with a beautifully touching song called Father's Day from John Smith. And the name of the album was called Gravity and Grace. We have a little bit more time left in our show here today, so don't go away. If you'd like to email me with your comments or requests, it's fred@fmodyssey.com.

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0: 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And it isn't all that easy. Or at least I made it sound easier than it was.
1: Here they come, warming up. I hear the pitter patter of little people on the living room rug. Woe is me, there goes the TV. Now it's Popeye and Pluto, Batman and Bozo. Don't spill the cornflakes, they'll break at lunch break. Home from the

Cousin Jack in his yard cooking steaks on a grill that I'll never get back. The twins in front of the TV, Harry with his family, Sis on her date, Mom at the door, smiles as she surveys the sight. For the first time today, the kingdom is quiet,

Father's Day continues with this one from Greg Allman's son, Devin, and Dickie Betts' son, Dwayne, and keyboard singer and co-founder of the Allman Brothers, Chuck Lavelle, on FM Odyssey.

Carly Simon with a song that she wrote about her dad called Embrace Me, You Child. And it's from her great album that everybody knows every single song on that one, right? No Secrets. Before that, we heard from a few of the sons of the Allman Brothers. That's right. We heard Devin Allman, as well as Dwayne Betts, joined by keyboard singer and co-founder of the Allman Brothers, Chuck Lavelle, on a song called Midnight Rider. And then Me and My Father from Cozy Sheridan, that is from the album called Saturn Return. Saturday Morning Confusion from Bobby Russell, that was the title track of his 1971 album. Younger Generation from John Sebastian from Live at the King Biscuit Flower Hour. And that's how we started that set off for Father's Day.

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I'd like to graciously thank Paul Porzio in D.C., Marshall Wright in Florida, Steve Matteo and Al Basio in New York, and a special thank you to my late friend and mentor, Pete Fornatel, for inspiring me to do this show. 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Thanks for listening. Until next week, pay attention to the poets. You need them, and you know it.

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Welcome once again to the Stray Cat Lounge. I'm Joni O, ready to go with the music as our orbit together begins, mixing it up for the Space Coast and beyond with a live audio stream to tap into at WFIT.org. It's Sunday, the 21st day of June, 2026, as our opening set is about to get underway. Get ready to rock out to some Aerosmith as we celebrate the drummer's birthday. Joey Kramer was born in the Bronx back in 1950. Happy 76th birthday today. Released in June of 1973. 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Right now, on your source for music discovery, WFIT Melbourne.

happy birthday to Ray Davies of the Kinks Come Dancin' as we celebrate his 82nd birthday today. More of his music to come in the next set, so stick around. And we heard from 311 Come Original, a track from 99 Sound System LP. And it was a Bo Diddley cover as we were honking on Bobo with Aerosmith for the song Roadrunner. And another cover just ahead with the Lennon-McCartney track Come Together, recorded July 31st, 1978. And Aerosmith back in the saddle as we celebrate drummer Joey Kramer's birthday today, 76, and a performance of Walk This Way from Run DMC as they broke it down right through the walls, original version from the 1975 Aerosmith release Toys in the Attic. Last Child found on the 1976 Columbia release Rocks. Rocking out with drummer Joey Kramer on his birthday, and now to rock it with Ray Davies as he turns 82 today. Music from the Kinks coming up, but a collaboration with Metallica starts it all off. Recorded in Oslo, Ray Davies and Metallica, You Really Got Me, here on WFIT.

I got your love, you got mine. As we close out another set with music from Gabe Dixon and Susan Tedeschi. In a moment was the song just ahead from Ray Davies and his Working Man's Cafe release. And we heard I Wish I Could Fly Like Superman from the Kinks, first appearing on their Low Budget release from 1979. And it wasn't just Low Budget, that was the name of the album. Birthday wishes to Ray Davies today, born the 21st of June 1944 in North London, turning 82. Picture book in the mix as we think about family and holidays. There's always more music to come at the Stray Cat Lounge, so stay together at WFIT.org. Taking it to the top of the hour with another Ray Davies song, 20 years since first released in 2006. This is Real World from Working Man's Cafe here on WFIT Melbourne. Catch you on the other side.

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1: This is WFIT Melbourne. Welcome back to the Stray Cat Lounge live on 89.5 Radio. I'm Joni O, ready to go with part two of our hangout session as our orbit together continues. Mixing up the music and streaming it live for the multiverse at WFIT.org. It's Sunday, the 21st day of June 2026. On this day in history, back in 1985, Echo and the Bunnymen were one of the headliners at the Glastonbury Festival. So that inspired a set of their music today. But first, let's remember the talented James Ratto, stage actor, playwright, director, composer, who moved on to the cosmos in 2022, 4 years ago today, at the age of 90. So to start this hour of music, let's recognize his work on the tribal rock musical Hair, recorded in May of 1968 in New York City. It's the title track of the original Broadway musical Hair, for you now on WFIT Melbourne.
2: She asks me why I'm just a hairy.

Look what the cat dragged in. A look back at some music from Echo and the Bunnymen. Closing out with New Direction with Over the Wall, a song from Heaven Up Here, a release from 1981. And we also heard Lips Like Sugar plus an Ian McCulloch track from his solo release Candlelin. It was Proud to Fall. And that was a single off the album with a very early track from Echo and the Bunnymen. At the top of the set, we heard the B-side of their very first ever single, released in 1979. The Pictures on My Wall was the A-side, and we heard I've Read It in Books. You're hanging out live at the Stray Cat Lounge on 89.5 Radio. I'm Joni O, ready with another set, and this one features the music from Wilco, featuring a guitarist, multi-instrumentalist who turns 57 today, Patrick Sandone. Started appearing on recordings and albums in 2007 with Wilco. Kicking off right now with one released in 2011 from Whole Love. This is Wilco with Art of Almost for you now on WFIT Melbourne.

Martin Sexton with John Mayer on electric guitar, calling on America as we close it out. You Never Know from Wilco, the album with Walker Walken, and Shake It Up from Sky Blue Sky, and from Star Wars, the album, it was Random Name Generator. Happy birthday to guitarist Pat Sandone. Thanks for hanging out today. I invite you back next weekend for another eclectic mix. The Stray Cat Lounge is live on 89.5 FM every Sunday starting at 1 p.m. Eastern Time. 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Keep it here. We're going to hear a single right now from 1961. This is Ben E. King. Not all of it, but just enough. Stand by me on WFIT.

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Once again, welcome to Folk, Bluegrass, and More. I'm your host, Bill Stewart, welcoming you this Father's Day Sunday and recognizing the arrival of summer as well. We began with music from David Greer. That instrumental from Fly on the Wall was Sometime Next Summer. Of course, next summer is here with the arrival of the summer solstice, this Father's Day Sunday, and we'll continue with music from Kyle Carey and Zoe Lewis coming up. But right now it's Doc Watson and David Grisman from Doc and Dog. This is Summertime. Welcome to Folk, Bluegrass, and More on WFIT.

That's Kyle Carey closing out a set of songs to welcome in summer. We began with Doc and Dog. Doc Watson and David Grisman with George Gershwin's Summertime. Zoe Lewis followed on from Small is Tremendous with Summer's Near. And from North Star, that was Kyle Carey with June Day. Just ahead for you, I've got music from Brian Sutton, Rod McDonald, Kelly Coffey, and Sierra Hall. The Steel Wheels will be in there as well, but we begin with East Nash Grass. Songs for your Father's Day Sunday here. From East Nash Grass, this is a jug band classic. This is off Last Chance to Win. It's Papa's on the Housetop. Right here for you on 89.5 WFIT, your music discovery station. You're listening to folk, bluegrass, and more. Thanks for joining.

Wrapping up with some bluegrass guitar from Brian Sutton on that set that had largely to do with dads, daughters, and dancing. We did start out with East Nash Grass and a jug band classic. From Last Chance to Win, it was Papa's on the Housetop. Followed by an instrumental from the Steel Wheels. From Lay Down, Lay Low, it was Nola's First Dance. Sierra Hall followed on from 25 Trips with Ceiling to the Floor. And we heard Kelly Coffey with Dance with My Father after that. From Recognition, it was Rod McDonald with The Little Girls Love to Dance. And from Bluegrass Guitar, Brian Sutton closed it out with Nellia's Dance. Just ahead, we've got songs of Travels and Troubadours. We'll be hearing from Alison Brown and Steve Martin, Daryl Scott, Zoe Mulford, and starting off, Judd Merrim. This is the title track of Miles from Home. Right here for you on 89.5 and Folk, Bluegrass, and more.

From Allison Brown and Steve Martin, a track featuring Tim O'Brien. That was 5 days out, 2 days back. We started the set with Jed Merrim and the title track of Miles From Home. Zoe Mulford followed on with a track from Bonfires. It was All of the Songs Were Road Songs. We heard a song from Daryl Scott off of A Crooked Road. It was A Father's Song. Wrapping up there with 5 days out, 2 days back. Again, that was Allison Brown, Steve Martin, and Tim O'Brien on the great vocal there. We'll wrap up this first hour of Folk Bluegrass and More this Father's Day Sunday with a track from Ricky Skaggs. It'll be Pickin' and Caroline from Songs My Dad Loved. And from The Crow, new songs for the five-string banjo, we'll hear Steve Martin with Daddy Played the Banjo. Right now, for Meantime's Up, this is the John Stickley Trio with Morning Candy. Music you'll only find right here for you on 89.5 WFIT. 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Thanks for listening.

the voice of Tim O'Brien, a perfect compliment to that song, Daddy Played the Banjo, co-written by Steve Martin and Gary Scruggs. I'm Bill Stewart. Stick around for another hour of Folk, Bluegrass, and More after the break. From Songs My Dad Loved, this is Ricky Skaggs with Pickin' and Caroline.

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1: Welcome once again to Folk, Bluegrass, and More. And leading off our next theme on this Father's Day Sunday show, it's Woody Guthrie.

Seems like nothing had paid off. Unexpectedly laid off. We'd just been evicted. Our hearts were so heavy. And yet we were thankful.

my mother said, crying, are you really trying? You live in a Chevy. Now, son, I've been thinking, if you'd only bother to work hard like your father, by the time he was your age, he lived in a Lincoln.

Putting a period on that set, Trout Fishing in America with Baby's Got the Car Keys. That was from Real Life. Preceding them, David Wilcox from Airstream sang This Old Car. An American Car, that was from Keller Williams and the Travelin' McCoorys, off their Pick release. And from Steve Gillette and Cindy Mangson, we heard a Lou and Peter Berryman song from their release Berry Mania. It was Family Car. We had Erica Wheeler in there from The Harvest with Maryland County Road, reminiscing there about drives with her dad. And we began with a track from Folkways, The Original Vision. It was Woody Guthrie with the car song. I'm Bill Stewart, and you're listening to Folk Bluegrass and More on 89.5 WFIT as we share this first day of summer and a Father's Day Sunday together. We'll continue with music from Mixed Nuts, Molsky's Mountain Drifters, Guy Clark, Fiddle Wham Diddle. Starting us off, Rodney Crowell and Chris Christopherson from Kin, songs by Mary Carr and Rodney Crowell. This is My Father's Advice. Right here for you on Folk Bluegrass and More and WFIT.

He said, tell me where you land. 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Then he held out his right hand. Now, in case I've never told you this, I'm proud to call you son.

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Sort of like Excalibur, except waiting for a tear.

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I need the thing he's haunted. My hand burned for the Randall knife there in the bottom drawer. I found a tear for my father's life and all that it stood for.

That's the Gibson Brothers with Remember Who You Are from In the Ground. Wrapping up that set regarding things and advice passed on, we started with Rodney Crowell and Kris Kristofferson from Kin, songs by Mary Carr and Rodney Crowell. We heard My Father's Advice. Following that, an instrumental, Fiddle Wham Diddle from Old School Old Time doing a version of Barlow Knife. From Songs and Stories, we next heard Guy Clark with The Randall Knife, a great story in that one. And following that, another version of Barlow Knife, this time from Molsky's Mountain Drifters. Mixed Nuts followed that with Message from Daddy, and from In the Ground, it was the Gibson Brothers with Remember Who You Are. Music right here for you on this first day of summer and Father's Day Sunday on 89.5 WFIT. And folk, bluegrass, and more. We'll continue next with music from the Waylon Jennies. It's a Neil Young song from their release, 40 Days.

From music to my ears, that was Ricky Skaggs with Nothing Beats a Family. We're going to wrap things up here with Bird and Street. From Words and Music, this is Family Matters. Thanks for listening, folks.

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1: I would advise the president to exert something that is in short supply with him, strategic patience.
2: High-stakes negotiations are taking place in Switzerland. The U.S. wants to end the war with Iran, but the two sides are far apart. For Sunday, June 21st, this is All Things Considered from NPR News. I'm Ping Huang. This hour, an effort to keep World Cup fans healthy after the federal government steps back.
3: This particular mass gathering is particularly complicated given the three countries, the 48-plus jurisdictions.
2: We'll hear how a deadly Florida condo collapse 5 years ago has changed beachside living. Plus, we talk with indie rocker James Mercer for Father's Day. He's a cool dad now that the early aughts are back.
4: They'll run into other kids their age who really love the Shins, which is, man, that, you know, I'm always chuffed when I hear that.
2: First, the news.
5: Live from NPR News in Washington, I'm Dan Rumren. UN peacekeepers say a ceasefire agreement between Israel and the Iranian-backed Hezbollah appears to have halted attacks in Lebanon, this for the first time since the war began in March. NPR's Jane Haraf has more from Beirut.
6: This isn't the first ceasefire since the war began on March 2nd, but according to a UNIFIL spokesperson, it is the first day since then without a single apparent strike. That's after U.S. pressure on Israel to stop fighting following Iran's threat to halt talks with the United States if war in Lebanon continued. Tilak Pokharel said UNIFIL recorded 431 Israeli attacks and 20 strikes by Hezbollah and its allies on Saturday. He said there were still Israeli violations of Lebanese airspace Sunday despite the relative calm, and noted that the presence of Israeli forces within Lebanon was itself a violation of the UN ceasefire accords that UNIFIL monitors. Jane Araf, NPR News, Beirut.
5: The United Kingdom's Prime Minister Keir Starmer is under pressure to resign, possibly as early as tomorrow. His approval ratings are at an historic low, and last week the popular mayor of Manchester won a seat in Parliament with the aim of challenging Starmer for his job. NPR's Lauren Freyer reports from London.
7: In a parliamentary system, the head of the party with the most seats in the legislature, in this case the UK's centre-left Labour Party, gets to be Prime Minister. But with Starmer's approval rating so low, some Labour lawmakers are seeking to replace him. And Manchester Mayor Andy Burnham appears to have the most support. As of Friday, Starmer told reporters there is no official leadership challenge yet.
8: But if there is a contest, just to be clear with you, then yes, I will run. I will stand.
7: Some Labour lawmakers want him to avoid what they call a humiliation, though, and instead step down or set a timetable to do so. Starmer's been huddling at a countryside retreat with his family, discussing his political future. Lauren Freyer, NPR News, London.
5: Summer job postings have surged this year, according to the job site ZipRecruiter, but as NPR's Andrea Hsu reports, it doesn't necessarily mean more jobs for teens or recent college graduates.
9: Summer job hiring reached a peak in mid-May, according to ZipRecruiter. Postings were up a whopping 82% from a year ago. And wages are up too, having grown 4.3% from the same time last year. Summer jobs now pay an average of nearly $22 an hour, with far higher wages on the coasts than in the middle of the country. At the same time, unemployment among teens and recent college grads remains elevated. ZipRecruiter says that's an indication that there's a lot of competition for seasonal jobs from more experienced workers who want temporary or part-time roles. Andrea Hsu, NPR News.
5: And you're listening to NPR News. Officials in the Russian-occupied Crimea have suspended gasoline sales for civilians as Ukrainian drone attacks have increased on fuel supplies and refinery. The Kremlin said the attackers killed four people and 28 others were injured. Because of the attacks, officials say now gasoline sales will be restricted to only government vehicles. Toy Story 5 is now playing in movie theaters across the country. The movie features a battle between toys and technology. It's a plot that might resonate with many parents who find their kids glued to screens over summer break. NPR's Ritu Chatterley reports.
10: Studies show that screen use goes up for kids during the summer, and that's linked to less physical activity, less time outdoors, less sleep, and worse mood. But the good news, says pediatrician Dr. Jason Nagata, is that kids don't necessarily want to be stuck to screens all day.
11: Children and teens themselves report that they actually don't want to be glued to their phones over the summer. It's just oftentimes they're a little bit bored, and that's the easiest thing to reach to.
10: Nagata says parents should keep their kids busy with summer camps and other activities so there's less time for screens. And he says parents should set screen time rules for the summer. Ritu Chatterjee, NPR News.
5: Three people died Saturday night when a general aviation plane crashed into a wooded area in Bowie, Maryland. That's between Washington, D.C. and Baltimore. The plane had taken off from Gaithersburg, Maryland, flew to Ocean City, New Jersey, and was returning to Maryland when it went down. The NTSB is investigating. I'm Dan Ronan, NPR News.
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2: This is All Things Considered from NPR News. I'm Ping Huang. Strains have already emerged in peace talks between Vice President J.D. Vance and Iran's parliamentary speaker at a mountainside resort in Switzerland today. Iran is insisting on an end to fighting in Lebanon after more Israeli strikes this weekend. And President Trump has posted renewed threats on social media, saying the U.S. will, quote, hit Iran very hard again if Iran doesn't restrain its proxies in Lebanon. For more, we've brought in Ryan Crocker. He's a senior fellow at the Carnegie Endowment for International Peace and was ambassador to six Middle Eastern countries, including Lebanon. Ambassador Crocker, welcome.
14: Thank you.
2: What is your read on what can come from these talks?
14: I think our expectations need to be firmly under control. It's not going to resolve itself in a day or 2 days, or even very likely not in 60 days. So I think the emphasis has to be on stabilizing the ceasefires in the Gulf and in South Lebanon, because this is going to be a long haul.
2: I mean, one moment the president says that the deal is on track, and then the next moment the Iranians say that they've closed the strait. What is your take on why the back and forth?
14: Well, I think it reflects the fundamental volatility of the situation, and it also reflects the control the Iranians now have over the strait. They don't have to close the strait. They can just say they closed the strait. And that is going to put international shipping on edge. It's probably going to reduce the flow of traffic through the strait. This war has changed a lot of things, none of them for the better as far as the United States is concerned.
2: The fighting in Lebanon is a recurring roadblock in achieving some kind of peace. Israel and Hezbollah both agreed to, and then they reneged on a ceasefire deal just in the last few days. I'm wondering what negotiators can do if neither of these parties seem interested in a truce.
14: Well, the MOU is reasonably clear on this. It calls in its first paragraph for an immediate and permanent termination of hostilities on all fronts, including Lebanon. And that is unconditional. It means that Hezbollah has to terminate hostilities, and it means Israel has to terminate hostilities. Obviously, Iran has to deliver Hezbollah, and the U.S. has to deliver Israel. This is where it could all fall apart.
2: Regarding the U.S. role here, J.D. Vance said before he left yesterday that the U.S. would, quote, just have to manage Israel and Lebanon. Can the U.S. just manage them?
14: We've got a long checkered history of dealing with Israel and Lebanon and dealing with adversaries of both the United States and Israel in Lebanon. It's going to take an awful lot of pressure on Israel, and Hezbollah and Iran are going to have to reciprocate. Israel is going to be looking for excuses to continue its campaign in South Lebanon, and we're going to have to exert an unprecedented amount of pressure to prevent that.
2: Now, you've emphasized that long-term stability depends on a sustained dialogue and not just military pressure. What would you advise the president to do right now?
14: I would advise the president to exert something that is in short supply with him, strategic patience. The Iranians have it in abundance. They will settle in for a long haul here. And there are no quick fixes to this current crisis, not in the Gulf and not with respect to Iran's nuclear capabilities and not respect to South Lebanon. So we need some sustained patience. And again, President Trump is not noted for his sustained patience.
2: At this point, do you think that any of the goals of the war have been met, in your view?
14: Well, it's kind of hard to keep track of what our goals in the war have been. Clearly, we've done significant damage to Iran's infrastructure, including its military infrastructure. Its surface navy has been virtually obliterated. Its ballistic missile capacity has been significantly reduced. But they have shown an ability, an incredible resilience, an ability to keep on fighting.
2: The fighting in Lebanon has killed at least 4,000 people, according to the country's health ministry. And Ambassador Cracker, you were ambassador to that country many years ago. I'm wondering how you feel watching this war carry on.
14: It's heartbreaking. It's the Lebanese people who have paid the price. And with more than a million displaced now, the strain on the Lebanese government and the human suffering is just immense. Right now, they need our assistance. And the best way we can deliver that would be through increased assistance to UNHCR for the displaced, again, both for humanitarian and strategic reasons.
2: Ryan Cracker is former U.S. ambassador to Lebanon and is now a senior fellow at the Carnegie Endowment. Thank you.
14: Thank you, Ping.
2: Are you one of the millions of people who have gone to a fan zone or stadium or bar to watch World Cup soccer? Well, at Georgetown University in Washington, D.C., there's a small team of public health experts who are watching you, collectively. It's an effort outside of government, working to fill in for gaps that have opened up in public health. Since the Trump administration pulled the U.S. out of the World Health Organization, cut funding, and pushed out thousands of workers from the federal workforce. Caitlin Jedalina is a Texas-based epidemiologist working on the new effort called the Health Security Operations Center. She's collecting population-level data based on people's thoughts and experiences.
15: And this includes about a survey to about 2,500 people that are actually going to the World Cup games so we can hear from them, as well as people within a 30-mile radius of the stadiums.
2: Amy Lockwood is really into wastewater. She analyzes data from waste for the company Verily.
16: A lot of the information that we're finding is coming from wastewater surveillance, and pretty much any pathogen you can think of, we can find in wastewater.
2: Jedalina says the data comes together in ways that are helpful to health officials.
15: People were chatting on Reddit around a nasty stomach bug in Washington. And when we looked deeper into the epidemiological data, there sure was a big wastewater signal there. And so we were able to inform the state of Washington for their operations as well as their communications.
2: The information on what diseases and health threats are circulating where gets shared in situation reports sent to 1,000 professionals who work in public health, healthcare, and emergency management on daily calls like this.
17: Good afternoon. Our bottom line up front: overall health risk at World Cup games and base camps remains low.
2: These situation reports inform how doctors like Ethan Booker, an emergency room physician at MedStar Health in Washington, D.C., practice during the World Cup.
18: When I know something's circulating nearby, it changes my index of suspicion. It means before any lab results come back or before I even order them, am I wearing a mask when I walk in the room? Am I wearing a mask for my whole shift? Can this patient with a cough go back out into the waiting room to wait for the rest of the tests?
2: It's a major effort, and it's run out of a repurposed lab space on the Georgetown Medical School campus. Rebecca Katz is the director, and she takes me on a tour.
19: It's a microbiology lab. At the end of the room is the ancient chemical hood, and we've got a screen in front of it that's showing one of the games. Now we're looking at Argentina versus Algeria.
2: The game is on silently in the background. The walls are covered in World Cup posters. More than a dozen people pack the lab benches all in a row, staring at large monitors with data streams on measles, wastewater, and weather patterns that they're scraping from public and corporate sources. Kat says it's so quiet because they're on deadline.
19: It is 11:40 in Boston, New York, Philly, Atlanta, Miami, and Toronto. We will do our first stand-up call of the day at 1:30. the sit rep goes out by 2 o'clock. It's the first push of the morning to be able to get the information into the sit rep for the day.
2: Dr. Nee Hansen-Norty is a doctoral student and epidemiologist. He's checking the situation in Canada, which, along with the U.S. and Mexico, is hosting World Cup teams and games.
20: Well, so far in Canada, the high-risk viruses are on the low, especially around the match venues. So we're looking out for that.
2: It's a scrappy operation, and Kat says that she's borrowing equipment, getting access to data from collaborators, and using research funds to make it work. The idea came together last fall when she and her colleagues realized that official efforts to prepare for the World Cup weren't what they expected. How did the idea for this start? Why are you doing it?
19: So I think there's a lot of reasons. Mass gatherings are always events where we are worried about infectious disease spread. This particular mass gathering is particularly complicated given the 3 countries, the 48 plus jurisdictions. So even in the best of times, there would probably be a need for external groups to be able to work side by side with public health authorities. We're in complicated times. We are also trying to help support local, state, and federal workforce that is pretty stretched right now, and realize that there was an opportunity for us to do that. And also, you know, we're in a new era of public health where there's a lot of different actors, including private sector. And so trying to figure out how civil society really works closely with government authorities. So in a lot of ways, we're testing something out here.
2: You also said that we are in a new era of public health, that there's a lot more private partnerships that are involved. Tell me about this new era. How do you characterize it? What is it in response to? And do you think it's kind of like a permanent new space that we're developing right now?
19: There's a lot of unknowns. Resource allocation to public health has been dramatically changed. And in uneven ways, right? There are some jurisdictions and there's some programs that are extremely well funded. There are some that are not. There are some surveillance programs that have to be completely ended because of lack of resources. And it's left a smaller workforce that is being pulled in a lot of different directions. And there is a kind of philosophical shift right now that is trying to push some of the activities that have traditionally been done by the public sector into the private sector. This is going to take a while to figure out how we do that and how we do that well. I have no idea what the future holds, right? 10 years from now, there may be an explosion in funding for local public health. Wouldn't that be amazing? But right now, what we're doing is we're trying to figure out what the new normal is. And it's a little bit of trial and error.
2: That was Rebecca Katz from Georgetown University telling me why they launched the Health Security Operations Center for the World Cup.

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3: I'm Dan Ronan with these news headlines. British Prime Minister Keir Starmer is weighing his political options, as many in the Labour Party expect him to resign possibly as early as Monday. Starmer is expected to face a leadership challenge from newly elected Labour rival Andy Burnham. Vice President Vance is in Switzerland for negotiations with Iran to finalize details on a possible permanent peace deal with Iran. He says there is a chance to improve relations with Iran and move forward. Three people on board a general aviation airplane died in a crash late Saturday night in Bowie, Maryland, between Washington, D.C. and Baltimore. The NTSB is investigating. I'm Dan Ronan, NPR News.

0: 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And from Paramount Plus, with The Agency, a political espionage thriller, starring Michael Fassbender, Jeffrey Wright, Jodie Turner-Smith, and Richard Gere. All episodes of The Agency now streaming on Paramount Plus. 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
1: This is All Things Considered from NPR News. I'm Ping Huang. Cambodian authorities are shutting down cyber scam compounds after months of international pressure. Officials say some 200,000 workers from 35 countries have been freed so far. The UN says many were trafficked. Now, thousands of workers are stranded in Cambodia with little money and no way home. For NPR, here's investigative reporter Shabani Mitani.
2: On a recent evening walk through chaotic Phnom Penh, I saw groups of former scam workers everywhere. They are camped along the riverside, in residential neighborhoods, and in the heart of the city. When I approached a group of Indonesians, they crowded around me trying to tell me their stories. In another part of town, I met another worker, 28-year-old Wilson. We are only using his first name because he fears retribution from the criminal syndicates that run the scam centers.
3: Wilson?
4: Yes.
3: Wilson, where are you from?
4: I'm from Uganda.
2: Wilson showed me where he'd been sleeping for the past two nights. A small strip of cardboard on the sidewalk, under a leaky air conditioning unit.
4: Previously, I was sleeping at the park. Sometimes I don't sleep at the mosque.
2: Wilson told me how he'd come to be here. He said he applied for a job last year that was advertised online. It was in Malaysia. The salary was way more than he could hope to make in Uganda, and airfare was included. When he touched down, a company driver was waiting. He took Wilson and others who'd also come from Kampala and drove them 9 hours, all the way to Thailand and then on to Cambodia. Wilson realized he was being trafficked.
4: We thought about escaping, but now you don't know where to go because it's a foreign land. It's a little bit vulnerable because they think something very bad might happen to you. You understand?
2: Finally, the driver pulled up to a building in what looked like an office park. Inside, Wilson said the place was packed.
4: Computers all over around. Everywhere there were computers.
2: And people. Chinese, Africans, Indonesians, all busy typing, luring Americans into scams. According to the FBI's Internet Crime Complaint Center, the cyber scam industry managed to defraud Americans of more than $20 billion last year. Workers like Wilson fuel the industry. They're provided with scripts, fake identities, and strict non-negotiable quotas.
4: And there are daily targets that you have to meet. Once you don't meet them, you are electrocuted. Some of them, you're given heavy punishments. Some members were told to jump off from a building to the down floor. Some were told to kneel the whole day, the whole night.
2: I've spent the past 5 years covering this industry, and what Wilson told me was consistent with what I've heard from aid groups. Earlier this month, Amnesty International released a new report on the Cambodian cyber scam industry. It said it had interviewed 73 people released from scam compounds in the country and determined all were victims of human trafficking. But the Cambodian government has not recognized most scam workers as victims. Instead, police are detaining them for overstaying their tourist visas. I tried to visit one of the detention centers after seeing a viral video of workers brawling inside over food and other supplies. It is an immigration facility close to Phnom Penh's old airport, but guards turned me away.
5: No. Inside here is like jail, like detention?
6: How can I speak English?
2: Aid workers who've communicated with people inside told me the conditions are poor, without free food or water. And there's the question of how workers will get out. In Cambodia, the government charges $10 a day for overstaying a visa. Many scam workers spent months or years in the compounds. They now essentially face thousands of dollars in fines, money they don't have. So they're essentially trapped. Cambodia's information minister, Net Pichra, told me that he acknowledged the problem but said it's not the government's top concern.
7: We need to crack down first. That is the priority for us.
2: Still, in a vague response, he said they're trying to find ways to help the trafficked workers.
7: Because some people, they had been cheated by the criminal, you know. So they are also victims.
2: Human rights groups call what's happening a humanitarian crisis. Meanwhile, Cambodia's crackdown on the scam compounds continue, which means even more people are released out onto the streets. And the need keeps growing.
1: That's Shabani Matani reporting from Phnom Penh, Cambodia. To hear more of Shabani's reporting on the scam industry in Cambodia, listen to the Sunday Story on the Up First podcast. Now time for Cineplexity, our weekly movie conversation segment. Watching movies with my parents was a huge treat for me growing up. Every summer, on the hottest days, we would have these movie marathons in the cool of the basement, queuing up movies so long that they were spread across two VHS cassettes, like The Sound of Music.
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1: And Anne of Green Gables.
9: What are you thinking about?
10: I'm afraid to speak or move for fear that all this wonderful beauty will just vanish.
1: These watch parties kept us cool on summer days and gave me insight into the lives that my parents imagined for us as immigrants working to make it in the U.S. As a grown-up now, I keep these movies and others that they shared with me close to my heart. So for Father's Day, I wanted to talk with two NPR dads who love movies to see how they might try to pass that passion on to their kids. Joining me to discuss are two of NPR's biggest movie fans and both fathers, transportation correspondent Joel Rose and voting correspondent Miles Parks. Hey, guys.
11: Hi, happy to be here.
12: Yeah, thanks for having us.
1: All right, so some movies are special to us because we shared them with our parents or they were passed down to us. I'm wondering, for each of you, what were some of the films that got passed down to you from your parents?
12: Yeah, I have this distinct memory of going to see Return of the Jedi in the theater with my dad.
13: You failed, Your Highness. I am a Jedi, like my father before me.
12: I was, I think, 6 years old. Totally into Star Wars, had watched the first two movies
1: approximately
12: 1,000 times. Yes. And so that day had like this feeling of a really big event. And, you know, more than any particular film, I just remember that feeling of being really excited to go into the theater and sit in the dark and watch the movie. And I think in general, his tastes are kind of more to the classics than mine. But there are a couple of movies that we have in common that we love. Casablanca.
14: He's looking at you, kid.
12: The Graduate.
15: Mrs. Robinson, you're trying to seduce me.
12: Dr. Strangelove.
16: Gentlemen, you can't fight in here. This is the war room.
12: Those are like definitely on the list.
1: Those are classic, classic dad films. Miles, what about you?
11: Yeah, I feel like my dad skewed more towards like dad movie, capital D, capital M, dad movie in terms of like, we like, it's mostly action movies, honestly. We watched like a lot of action movies growing up. I mean, the biggest one that I remember is at some point we just decided we're going to watch the Bond movies from start to finish, like in chronological
1: all of
11: order.
1: Them.
11: We
1: okay.
11: went through all of them, right?
17: Do you expect me to talk?
18: No, Mr. Bond, I expect you to die.
11: The one I was thinking about in terms of when I think about watching a movie with my dad, 1997 movie Gross Point Blank, which is this John Cusack movie where he's an assassin.
19: You're a psychopath.
20: No, no, no. Psychopath kills for no reason. I kill for money. It's a job. That didn't sound right.
11: But then kind of gets some strange feelings about becoming an assassin, decides he's going to go back to his 10-year high school reunion where no one knows what he does for a living. He kind of reconnects with his high school sweetheart who's played by Minnie Driver. I feel like it's just like this perfect blend of like, is this a comedy? Is this an action movie? Is this an excuse to watch Dan Aykroyd do Dan Aykroyd stuff? It's like everything.
1: All of this, right? Mm-hmm. Yeah. How would you guys define what a dad movie is?
12: It's a pretty loose category and could be any kind of like action movie. Or I think like people put war movies in this category a lot. I don't know. And I would say like anything with Harrison Ford.
11: Harrison Ford, Denzel Washington. I agree. War movies, historical fiction movies a lot of times. And I was like thinking about, what is the thing that connects a lot of these movies that I think of as dad movies? One of the things is actually like the simplicity of the narrative, I think, a lot of the times is like usually there's a good guy and a bad guy, or it's very clear who you're supposed to root for. I was thinking like one of the dad movies I think about is Apollo 13.
1: Yeah.
11: You know, classic 1995 Ron Howard movie.
21: This is Houston. Say again, please.
22: Houston, we have a problem.
11: Guys are in space and we got to get them back. And it's like there's no gray area here in terms of like who you're rooting for or what you're rooting
1: the
11: for
1: mission
11: in
1: is
11: this
1: very
11: movie.
1: Clear.
11: Exactly. And I think when you think about a war movie, action movie, sports movies a lot of times fit into this where it's just like I am rooting for that team, you know?
12: Right. It's not driven by necessarily emotional nuance. If you look at the way dads are portrayed in films, there's a lot of like black and white kind of like simple dads are like bumbling but lovable. That is a big theme. You see that all the time. like sort of the good-natured buffoon who means well but screws things up, and that's like any dad from a National Lampoon movie, right?
0: Nobody's walking out on this fun old-fashioned family Christmas. No, no, we're all in this together.
12: There's this darker set of movies where the fathers are really the villain. They're like these demanding, power-hungry, or even insane dads. And I think the recent Frankenstein by Guillermo del Toro is a really good example of this.
3: Never again will I make something like you wicked.
12: Also like reaching back to like Chinatown or The Shining for like other evil dad examples.
9: Dad?
3: What?
9: You would never hurt mommy and me, would you?
23: Miles, you are a recent father, relatively recent father. I'm wondering, what are some films that you cannot wait to share with your daughter?
11: You know, the one I was thinking about the most is 2019 movie Little Women, Greta Gerwig's adaptation of Little Women.
24: I just feel like women, they have minds. And they have souls, as well as just hearts. And
11: I have avoided rewatching this movie because I cried so much the first time I saw it. And I'm like, I need an excuse to watch this movie again. I thought, in my opinion, that was the best movie that came out in 2019. I got into a lot of arguments with a lot of dads who said 1917. And I was like, no, it's literally Greta Gerwig's Little Women. I will ride and die for this movie. And the biggest thing about it, when I think about showing it to my daughter, is the richness and the warmth of the portrayal of family in that movie. That it is, it's not that it's uncomplicated, but it is warm and it's pure. And I just remember just the warmth that was protruding from the screen just like hit me in a very deep way.
23: Right. Yeah. And Joel, you are not a recent father. I think your kids are a little bit older. I'm wondering what your experience has been of sharing your favorite films with them.
12: Yeah, my kids are now 12 and 10, and I tried to recreate the excitement for them that I felt about Star Wars when I was young. And so a couple of years ago, I figured it was time. I decided to start with the original Star Wars movie.
23: Mm-hmm.
12: Tried to make a big deal out of it. I made popcorn. I turned off the lights, fired up the movie, and they hate it. They don't understand what's happening in that opening scene, you know, when the stormtroopers are boarding the rebel ship. They don't care about Darth Vader or Princess Leia.
25: I'm a member of the Imperial Senate on a diplomatic mission to Alderaan.
26: You are part of the Rebel Alliance and a traitor. Take it away.
12: And then when the action shifts down to Tatooine, they're like, this is too slow. We're bored. Mm-hmm. And it is kind of slower than I remembered.
11: I feel like when you rewatch it again, you bring that sort of sensibility from watching action movies. And now, especially if anyone who has watched like a Marvel movie, you try to watch a Star Wars movie and compare it to the pace. And it is a completely different thing.
12: Okay. So major fail. but there have been a couple of wins, too. And I think the best example is I've gotten them to watch some of the films of Miyazaki, who's this very celebrated Japanese director, makes beautiful animated films that are like very human, super weird, but very alive. And it was really delightful to see my kids like getting into them and Spirited Away, Kiki's Delivery Service were
23: such
12: like
23: a good one.
12: Favorites. But My Neighbor Totoro, they like totally loved.
9: Totoro? Is that what your name is? Totoro? Yep, that's your name, all right.
12: And I want to say, I have a ton of admiration for the father in Totoro because he's like working a lot. He's supporting this family, caring for two young girls while his wife is recuperating in the hospital. He's like very attentive. He is sweet. He's present with his kids. He's curious about their world. And when they tell him about these forest spirits that are living in the woods around their house, he is not dismissive. He's like totally encouraging.
9: It's not a lie, Dad.
27: Don't worry, May. Satsuki and I believe you, and I bet you I know what happened. You must have met one of the spirits of the forest. That means you're a very lucky girl.
12: And he supports them, and he just lets them be kids. And good dad goals for me.
11: I mean, it honestly makes me wonder about whether this, like, dad movie trope is going to shift over the next few years. As like, I like to believe that we're a little bit more emotionally available than maybe the dads of previous generation, right, Joel? I mean, we aspire to that. And I guess I wonder if the movies at some point are going to start kind of moving in that direction.
12: We can aspire. That's all we can.
23: All right. That was NPR's Miles Parks and Joel Rose. Thanks so much for joining us, and happy Father's Day, guys.
11: Thank you.
12: Thank you.

0: You're listening to All Things Considered from NPR News. More Americans are entering old age without children, spouses, or other close relatives to lean on. They're known as solo agers, and their numbers are expected to rise as younger generations get older. Advocates say the shift is also an opportunity to rethink how communities and support systems are designed. Ashley Milne-Tite reports.
1: As a professional patient advocate, Aileen Gerhardt hears a lot of stories. And during the last several years, she's heard more and more from people getting older without adult children, a spouse, or both. She says the healthcare system is stuck in the past, assuming older people have family to support them. But that's often not the case. Gerhardt runs a network called Navigating Solo.
2: Instead of looking at the concept of solo aging as something that's a crisis to be solved. It's not a crisis to be solved. It's a reality to be supported.
1: She says to take one example of that reality, rather than assume every patient has someone who can pick them up from a medical appointment after being under anesthetic and drive them home, she says, why can't the onus be on the healthcare system to arrange transport and an escort?
2: Let's look at designing the system or redesigning the system so that anyone and everyone can have strong support. Quite honestly, that benefits everyone.
1: She says acknowledging solo age's reality makes them feel less invisible. Jason Resendez is CEO of the National Alliance for Caregiving. He says there is growing recognition in some parts of government that many people are aging by themselves. That said, cuts are coming to home-based services for older adults and to Medicaid.
3: Which makes it a lot harder to age in place when you don't have a family caregiver to absorb the elimination of those social service supports.
1: Carl Smigelski was a family caregiver to his husband, Moshe, who died in 2019. He's 61, lives alone in Richmond, Rhode Island, and expects it to stay that way.
4: Right now, it wouldn't align with me to have another intimate relationship. So I was pretty clear, like, you're going to be doing this alone.
1: But he's gotten involved with an organization that has long recognized solo agers. It's called The Villages, and it consists of hyper-local groups called Villages that are mostly run by volunteers. Members join to tap the network's resources. Volunteers make it happen with rides to appointments, help moving furniture or changing light bulbs, and social events.
5: It's Barbara. Hi, you're back from Florida.
1: Smigelski is helping to start a new village in his rural part of the state. He's come to this community center to explain the concept to a group of older adults over lunch.
6: In many ways, if someone does transition to assisted living, there's services there. It's those of us living independently where there's a gap.
1: Smigelski, a software engineer, says he's not an obvious candidate for a network like this. He enjoys his own company and doesn't expect to need help changing light bulbs for decades.
4: But the social support, regardless of how able we are, that's intrinsic to us. And I went through my bowels of thinking I was an exception to that rule. I could be the human who didn't need social connection because I don't need a lot of it, but I need it.
1: Right now, his 87-year-old mother still drives him to hospital appointments and can sign him out if she needs to. But eventually, he expects to tap the network he's helping create to sustain him as he gets older. For NPR News, I'm Ashley Milne-Tite.
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9: I'm Dan Ronan with these news headlines. Voters in Colombia today are picking a new president, deciding between a progressive lawmaker and a conservative business outsider. The election comes 10 years after Colombia signed a peace pact with rebel forces, but recently violence has surged. France and other parts of Europe are in the midst of a punishing heat wave, leading to cancellations of some outdoor activities.

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1: It's All Things Considered from NPR News. I'm Ping Huang. It's been 5 years since a beachfront condominium collapsed in Surfside, Florida, killing 98 people and displacing hundreds of residents. The disaster prompted tough questions about building safety and oversight in Florida. NPR's Debbie Elliott reports.
2: Just around the corner from where the Champlain Tower South building collapsed 5 years ago, there's a makeshift memorial to those killed. A banner strung up on a wood frame with the names of all 98 victims, ranging in age from a year-old infant to a 92-year-old grandmother.
3: It's an unfortunate reminder of how big this tragedy was. And it's more than just names. It's stories, it's families. My name is Martin Langesfeld. I lost my sister, Nikki Langesfeld, in the Surfside building collapse, and her husband, Louis Adovnik.
2: Two-thirds of the 12-story beachfront condo collapsed just after 1 a.m. on June 24, 2021. It started when the pool deck caved in, and 7 minutes later, the tower began to fall.
4: Is anybody there? Is anybody there? Police!
2: Many of the occupants were sleeping at the time, but the security guard didn't sound the alarm. Four people and the guard escaped. Three others were dramatically rescued from the rubble. Search crews then evacuated the residents in the part of the condo left standing. Since the collapse, Martin Langesfeld has become an activist, pushing to improve what he sees as a lax system of building oversight. He locates his sister's name on the temporary memorial.
3: Here's Nikki, 26 years old, and her husband, Louis, 28 years old. They got married just a few months prior to the collapse, and she moved in with him. A dream place, home, where you feel your safest, is where they were killed.
2: Langesfeld is frustrated that there's no permanent memorial honoring the victims, yet a new luxury condo is going up on the land where Champlain Towers once stood.
3: It's been almost 5 years and there's no development for the memorial, and the development for the new building is very well underway.
2: Langesfeld says the new construction should wait until there's a final report from federal investigators looking into the cause of the collapse. Preliminary findings point to a failure that started in the pool deck slab due to poor construction and oversight. To date, no one has been held criminally responsible. But in a complex civil lawsuit, more than 30 defendants contributed to a $1.2 billion class action settlement reached just a year after the collapse. It addresses wrongful death, personal injury, and property loss claims. That was a significant achievement, says Coral Gables attorney Rachel Wagner First, co-lead counsel representing the Surfside victims.
5: I think what was apparent to all parties, legal parties, is that it was an enormous loss. Enormous loss.
2: None of the settling parties admitted wrongdoing, but Wagner First says the litigation pointed to many factors contributing to the scope of the disaster beyond the initial lawsuit that singled out the condo board for deferring repairs on the 40-year-old building.
5: Companies and individuals who had serviced the Champlain Tower South condominium building in the years before the collapse that had arguably or allegedly failed in some way to provide proper maintenance advice or counsel on repairs, including the security company that had staffed the front desk of the building and was on duty at the time that the alarm ought to have sounded.
2: The Surfside collapse was a wake-up call for condo associations and regulators around the country. In the immediate aftermath in South Florida, some two dozen properties were evacuated for safety concerns. Most eventually were able to return after repairs. The state responded by passing more stringent regulations, including new mandates for structural inspections and requiring condo associations to maintain a minimum level of reserve funding for structural upkeep.
6: The Florida legislature

0: pushed the burden to create safe housing stock in Florida onto the people who are least able to bear it, which is the Florida consumer.
1: Fort Lauderdale attorney Donna DiMaggio-Berger specializes in condominium law. She says developers should also share in the burden.
0: If we wind up with the safest housing stock in the country, bravo, well done. But at the same time, the Florida legislature was saying you need to have periodic engineering, mandatory reserves. They were also entertaining legislation to reduce statutes of limitation to pursue developers and contractors for defective construction. Safe buildings start with the people who build them and repair them.
1: No matter how well-intentioned, the building reforms could have unintended consequences, says Miami-Dade County Mayor Daniela Levine Cava.
2: A lot of buildings have now been taken over by people who want to redo them and make them more expensive, luxurious homes. So there's tremendous pressure. People can't afford these things, and so they're forced to sell.
1: There's a name for it.
2: We call it condo vultures, and it is at our peril. We're grateful that people want to live the good life here. We know we live in paradise. We also know that we need to have people of all means in our community.
1: That's long been the conundrum in Florida, and it's evident here in Surfside, just north of Miami Beach. It's becoming a wealthy enclave with a wall of condos lining the Atlantic and more under construction. The Champlain Towers South property itself is soon to be home to the latest luxury development, the Delmore, billed as expansive mansions in the sky, with units starting at $15 million. Developer Jeffrey Rossley shows the layout on a scale model in a posh sales gallery.
3: Each penthouse has its own private pool, gets to view the ocean.
4: So how many penthouses?
3: Two with pools.
1: He's with Damac Properties, a Dubai-based firm. This is the company's first residential project in the U.S.
3: It was obviously a tragic opportunity, but the courts had already ordered the sale of the property. The money was required to compensate the victims.
1: Damac was the only bidder with a $120 million cash offer, but the project has not received a warm welcome in Surfside. Rossley says they didn't expect the hostility. At town meetings, they were accused of having blood on their hands. In retrospect, Rossley says, this project needed a different approach.
3: We should have spent a bit more time on due diligence on community reaction rather than on the physical property itself. We went through what I would call the traditional due diligence. Maybe we should have gone through emotional due diligence as well.
1: The question now is whether people will want to live here. There are no buyers yet in the pre-sale phase. Meanwhile, a remembrance ceremony for the 98 people killed in the collapse will be held just outside the project's fence on Wednesday. Debbie Elliott, NPR News, Surfside, Florida.
5: That story was co-reported and produced by NPR senior producer Marisa Peñalosa. In Colombia, the government's quest to disarm drug trafficking guerrillas may be paying off, but it may be too late. The front-running candidate in today's presidential election runoff has pledged to end negotiations with criminal groups. John Otis reports.
6: Columna, retirarse.
7: A rebel leader barks orders to his troops here in the jungles of southern Colombia. Patches on their uniforms identify them as Comandos de la Frontera, or the Border Commandos. The group has some 1,000 fighters who control villages and traffic cocaine along Colombia's border with Ecuador. But now, about 100 are disarming. It's the first and only batch of rebels to demobilize since President Gustavo Petro launched peace talks 4 years ago with nearly a dozen criminal groups. Workers have erected a stage in the middle of the rainforest where speakers laud the agreement. They play the Colombian national anthem. They even play the rebel hymn of the Border Commandos. But this may be Colombia's last farewell to arms ceremony for some time to come. According to polls, Abelardo de la Estrella is favored to win today's presidential election. He's a criminal defense attorney and political newcomer who has been endorsed by President Trump. De la Estrella is promising to launch a military offensive the day after he takes office. I will give the order to bomb all of the camps holding narco-terrorists, he said in this interview last month on Colombian TV. His hardline message is connecting. In the first round election last month, De la Estrella finished first, though he lacked enough votes for outright victory. That has set up today's runoff against Iván Cepeda.
4: Colombia ha sido capaz de elegir la vida.
7: Cepeda is a left-wing senator from the ruling party who pledges to continue with peace talks. However, the rebels have used government ceasefires during the talks to recruit new fighters and expand their territorial control.
8: It's undeniable that we have a worse security situation now than we did 4 years ago.
7: That's Kyle Johnson of the Bogota-based Conflict Responses Foundation.
8: There's 27,000 fighters in Colombia, and you're demobilizing 100. That's not a whole lot. It's better than nothing.
7: The criminal nature of the border commandos is evident at the demobilization ceremony, which takes place near the town of La Hormiga. We're surrounded by vast fields of coca plants, which provide the raw material for cocaine that the border commandos export. Their leader is Andres Rios, who was jailed last year for drug smuggling. In a bizarre scene at the ceremony, his troops now stand at attention as Rios addresses them in a live video feed from a Bogota prison. One by one, the rebels lay down pistols, automatic rifles, and bandoliers of bullets. In fact, they turn in so many weapons that one of the tables holding them collapses in the mud.
9: Now, these newly demobilized rebels have changed clothes. They're wearing blue jeans and t-shirts that say, "I'm betting on life and I comply with the peace process." One's carrying a monkey.
7: Though their numbers are small, now ex-fighters like Carlos Andres Torres call this a big step forward. After high school, he was desperate to find work to help his family. Torres joined the border commandos, who pay fighters about $600 a month. But he never felt good as a gunman. Now, he says, "I'm really happy to go back to normal life." For NPR News, I'm John Otis in La Hormiga, Colombia.
5: The grunge and indie rock of the 90s and 2000s was defined by rebellion. The mosh pit was a haven for all the kids who were sick and tired of listening to mom and dad. Bands like The Shins wrote fast-paced garage rock full of uncertainty and angst and the idea that adulthood was somewhere in the distance. Now, many of those musicians are parents themselves. James Mercer is the singer and songwriter behind The Shins. He's also a father of three daughters. We called him up for Father's Day. Welcome.
10: Hey, thank you very much.
5: Your early work captures the restless energy of 90s rock. When you look back at those early songs, do they sound like a different version of you? You know, who were you back then?
10: Man, I mean, it kind of does. And it's funny because I guess I didn't realize how kind of grungy that stuff was, you know? But yeah, you know, I remember during that time writing a song where I said I was dealing with the exploded view of a life I thought was simple, you know? And man, it's crazy because I think becoming a dad, now I'm watching my daughters deal with a world that, you know, I'm barely hanging on to. It's changing so quickly. So they're probably having very similar thoughts, I suppose.
5: Yeah. In 2012, your album Port of Moro came out, and by then your life looked really different from when The Shins started. One of the big changes is that you were the father of young kids. Let's listen a little to the title track.

0: What was your headspace then when you were working on Port of Morrow? Did being a dad change the music that you wanted to write?
1: Yeah, I suppose it did. I mean, that song is really about the concern for your little kids. You know, the kids at that point were toddlers, and they're just so innocent and perfect. And yet you know how dark the world can be, and you know that they will learn, and they must learn one day. And it's just a bittersweet period of time, I think.
0: Mm-hmm. Yeah, absolutely.

0: learned to play on your father's guitar. What were those lessons with him like?
1: Well, they were pretty basic because I think I wanted to be rebellious. I wanted to be independent, but I would go to him and ask questions, you know, because I think I was just, you know, trying to find my own sound and so on. But he was very encouraging, and just the idea that anybody can sing and it's not odd or strange, I think helped me. I don't know that I would have gotten into music without that exposure.
0: Your daughters are now older, almost the age that you were when you started pursuing music seriously. How do they relate to your music? Do they appreciate it? Do they like it?
1: Yes, they seem to like it, but they don't sit around listening to it, you know? So I wouldn't say they're fans, but they do appreciate it. And one of the great things is that they'll run into other kids their age who really love the Shins, which is, man, that, you know, I'm always chuffed when I hear that because I know that has to have some impact.
0: I've been talking with James Mercer of the Shins. Thanks so much, James, and happy Father's Day.
1: Aw, thank you so much.
0: That is our show for tonight. Stay safe, be well, and thanks for listening to All Things Considered from NPR News.
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